be Red Rock and Roll. Let me see here. Interesting topic tonight. Let me see what's going on.

Let me see what we got going on here tonight. Aaron Rodgers re-signing with the with Pittsburgh. Got a lot of things going here. Minnie Riperton, every time he comes around.

0: sugar loaf.
1: Here we go. We're back. The Sporting Hour. May 18th. A little after hour of 8. And you just start the show with a, we did a music interlude. That was the great men, the late great Min Ripperton, Every Time He Comes Around. And I don't know if it's a one-hit wonder, because I listened to him a little bit. Herb's Machine, Antoinette. I got an attitude. There we go. All right. You start the show with a section called The Woodshed, where we take to task a fan, a player, a coach, a GM, an owner, anybody who deserves to be given the business or deserves to be given praise. This one's called Leverage. Is it okay to be mediocre for 15 years? Let's say 12 years. Rather than taking a big swing. Maybe fall on your face, but you get back up and you keep going. And you have a better outlook and you have better options. I give you the Pittsburgh Steelers. They and their fan base brag on the fact that they never had a losing season. Never had a losing season.

proud ownership, the Rooneys. They had three coaches over the last, what, 70 years or something like that. Tradition? Success? I think they got more Super Bowls than anybody. I think they got six. I think that's right. No, it can't be right because Tom Brady has seven himself. Well, Brady has six, too. One with Tampa Bay. The rest with New England. Do you let that quarterback have leverage over you? Or do you say, we've got enough, we'll bottom out, and we'll start over? The Steelers are selecting that, let Aaron Rodgers, Dogs Retreats, Moody, smartest guy in the room effect, all that determine who the quarterback is. Now, I will say this. The year before he got there, they were horrible, inept offensively. Inept. But last year, they're in the top 10 in red zone scoring because of that guy. And I will say that Rodgers, when healthy and got decent protection, throws as pretty a ball as ever been in the history of the league. There's something. And let's not forget this, the guy's a four-time MVP. That cannot be denied. But something's a little off there. He wore his welcome in Green Bay and with the Jets. So everybody's not getting together and tell the same story. Now, I will say this. If Justin Fields can get $20 million from the Jets, Aaron Rodgers deserves to get that and more from the Steelers. And that's what he did by holding out a little bit and putting their feet to the fire. He just signed a one-year deal, $23 million, and with incentives could be up to $25 million. Now, what do the Steelers have to, if he doesn't produce or he gets hurt again like he did in that first play for the Jets? They have the recently drafted Drew Aller. They have Will Howard from Ohio State, Aller from Penn State, Big Ten, both from Big Ten, Howard from Ohio State, and the always available Mason Rudolph. That guy's been a joke, but hasn't actually been horrible, but he's been the butt of many jokes over the years. What do you do as the Steelers? Well, they did put his feet to the fire. He signed kind of quicker. How can a guy be in town, but you can't find him? Come on, man. Now, I'm not a multi-billionaire with ownership of an NFL franchise. I'm not a GM, but I know this. You're not going to dictate to me what you're going to do unless you have leverage. And Aaron Rodgers has it because before he got there, they were one of the worst offensive teams in the league. Now, what do you have to look forward to? Another 9-8 season, so you can brag on never been under 500 like Tomlin did for years. Or do you go with either Aller or Howard? Maybe win 6 or 7 games, but you get better draft picks. Free agency that you're not kowtowing to then it'll be a 4-3-0 quarterback, and you're trying to join modern football, meaning you got to have a decent quarterback, probably younger than 43, and move forward, win games. I say Pittsburgh will be the last year you're in the Aaron Rodgers sweepstakes. Everybody can't be wrong. Everybody can get together and tell the same story. This guy thinks it's all about him. And in Pittsburgh, it kind of is because what's backing him up isn't very good or isn't proven to be very good. We'll have to wait and see. I mean, I was a kid and Bob Greasy got hurt, broke his leg, I think. And a guy named Earl Morrill took over. You know, it's that undefeated team. Wasn't Bob Greasy, it was Earl Morrill. Undefeated. Super Bowl champion. 17-0. No one's done it. New England had a chance with Brady, but the New York Giants ruined that. So, stop kowtowing to a out of his prime, older, moody quarterback. But he was not the problem last year. I will say that. He was not the problem. The defense is bad, and that's

It'll be a defensive franchise. Question is, was what's the man's name? JT. Jesus, I can't believe I'm blinking right now. Will he play his whole career with Pittsburgh and never win a playoff game? The defense was bad. It was what they hang their hat on. So, there we go. Now, my main man, Happy Cole, should be calling in pretty soon, but right now we're going to start going down the topic line here. It's not that difficult to get in a discussion about the NBA playoffs. The East and the West. The West has been better than the East since 2000. It's 2026 now. That cannot be argued. When Shaq went West, Weber went West, that started a whole flux of young stars going West. A lot of times in the last years, there's been all NBA teams. Four of the guys been from the West. I think Giannis and Jason Tatum stand out. But other than that, who? As first team all NBA guys. And now Giannis is hurt. Tatum's come back with the Achilles, but it looked pretty good, but he bumped his knee or hurt his knee during and missed that game 7 this year. But the West is clearly the better conference. Clearly the better conference. But let's go to the East. The Knicks have destroyed people. Laying the wood to their opponent. Beat the Hawks like they owed them money and had no intention of paying back. And then beat the Sixers. Worse than that. The Sixers did well for themselves by beating the Celtics, though. I had the Celtics as not a shoe-in, but pretty good favorite in the East, and Sixers ruined that. But what are you going to do, man? Everybody's Embiid's not available all the time. You don't know his availability. Paul George is cooked. Like I said, next year the Sixers, between those three guys, $148 million. Before the first ball's thrown up. Who are you going to sign? All right. But I kind of got our point here. I think the Knicks is... Oh, yeah. Detroit Pistons. Number one seed in the East. Won 60 games. Had a great regular season. But I don't think they couldn't do that in the West. They did in the East. Cade Cunningham, I think, is a very good player. I wouldn't use the word great. But he needs help, man. Detroit can't score. They can't score enough unless Cade Cunningham gets a Robin or somebody like that. Because I don't know. Great Detroit players. He's not Grant Hill. He's not Isaiah Thomas. He's not Vinny Johnson. He's not Joe Dumars. As far as putting the ball in the basket. And here's a tricky thing, man. People think just because you pop the assist, that doesn't mean you're a playmaker. That means you got the ball all the time, a lot of times. There's no way Russell Westbrook is a thinking point guard. He's a player, but he has the ball all the time. So he's going to get doubled. He's going to get assists. You get doubled, throw it to the open guy. That's what I'm saying about Cade Cunningham. He doesn't have another guy to get the assist on. They could have used Malik Beasley, but that's another story. And there's also a MIA APB out on Jalen Duren's a great guard, great college guard for Georgetown. Jalen Duren, I don't know what's up with that guy. He disappeared. What happened to him? The Knicks, Pete Philly, handily, 4-0. I mean, it wasn't even close to the last two games. On Philly's court. The Cavaliers beat what I call a shorthanded Detroit team, known for their grinding, known for their toughness. It got flipped. That's what the Cavaliers did to them. Jalen Duren, a 20-point, 10-rebound guy during the regular season,
10 points a game in the playoffs. And he's up for a max extension. If the Detroit Pistons give him the max, everybody in that front office should be fired. Everybody down to the secretaries. He's proven he's not ready for the big moment. Proven. Got to play better ball, man. I don't know what happened to him. He's a good player. He rocked house in the regular season. But as we know, regular season ball and playoff ball are two different things. Tied a whistle. Got to play more minutes because rotations get cut a little bit. The stakes go up. The sphincter scale tightens. He wasn't there. I think Cade Cunningham is a good player. Everybody can't be great. I think he's actually maybe even very good, but not good enough to carry a team on his back. A la Jordan, Kobe, LeBron, things like that. He's not that guy. He's a notch below that guy, and there's nothing wrong with that. I always say this. If all the girls are good-looking, then nobody is. There's no comparison. The CBA has it. If you're the team's best player, you get the max extension. Come on, man. All right. In the East, I think the Knicks. I'm picking the Knicks over the Cavs. No, I said that wrong. I'm sorry. I'm picking the Cavs of the Knicks. The Cavs will steal one of those first two games. Take it back to Cleveland and hold serve. Spider Mitchell. James Harden. I don't want to contradict myself. Let me hold off because we got to find out what James Harden or which James Harden shows up for the playoffs because he said his playoff resume is horrible. Turns the ball over, shrinks, makes bad plays. We don't know. I'll hold off on my Knicks predict until I get happy on the phone. Now we got in the West, which I think is one of the best playoff matchups of the last decade. You got two-time MVP, recently named for the second time MVP, SGA. MVP and best player is not the same award, by the way. Then you got, on the other side, a guy who completely changes a game on the defensive end. The points are gravy. He completely changed the game on the defensive end. We'll get to see him. Can he stay healthy? His availability. Because he's slight a little. But, oh my God, 7'4", can run, block shots, alter shots, which I think people don't bring into to effect. He alters more shots than anything. Like, you get in the lane and you short arm, you're looking around for him, you hear his footsteps, he makes you pass this out instead of taking a layup. Wimbyama. They play tonight, 8:30, I think, in at OKC. Oh, by the way, OKC is 100 games over 500 last 3 years, 132-32. Pretty impressive. 100 games over 500. So, what are you going to do? They're pretty good. SA is, I think, 19-1. They close the season if you include the playoffs. Wait a minute. Yeah, that's right. But 100 games over 500? Tonight, the game's in Oklahoma City. I'm going to take the Thunder. Straight win. I'm taking the Thunder. I don't understand this bias against... for the series... Another close one. I'll let me and my co-host, Mr. Cole, argue with that. I don't understand this bias against
against SGA. People call him a free throw merchant. You name me a great 28, 30, 30 plus scorer who doesn't get to the line. Bird, Magic, not Magic, Bird, Jordan, Kobe, Kareem. Who was that? I'll put Van De Wey and Al Jinjin there. As far as scoring the ball. You know who led the NBA in points in the 80s? It was not Michael Jordan. It was Alex English. Pacers and Nuggets. He went to the line. I think the internet age, everybody's just finding things to talk about. That kid's a good player. A great player, I'm sorry. 55% shooting from the backcourt? Come on now. I don't think it's as impressive as George, though. George is doing it when you can actually touch the other player. You can actually touch him. He was getting hammered and still shot 55%. And the impressive thing about Jordan was it either bottled out or rimmed out. It never was a brick, and he was getting hammered. Back to the playoffs. Wimby changes everything. I think he's now, along with Jokic, the best player in the league, but not the MVP. San Antonio's pretty good, even when he doesn't play. He's up there, though. I think if the Spurs get to the finals and win it, it's the beginning of a dynastic type of situation. Get to the finals. I think the Spurs got something to look at when their best players are 20, 21, and 22. And that's a fact. Castle up there. There's a guy who's underrated. Stephen Castle's pretty good. Stephen Castle's pretty good. And what he's really good is defensively. But what no one ever doesn't notice is his playmaking. He averages like 7 assists a game. Good size, great defender. And from all I can see, coachable. That's a trait that no one brings up. Yeah, he can shoot. He can handle. He can defend. He can board. Does he take instruction and coaching very well? You know who did up until the last minute? Tom Brady. And Jordan, maybe not as easily, but yeah. That's the difference. I don't think OKC's supporting cast of SGA is quite as good as Wimby's. But here's another key. I think Chet Holmgren for OKC had 8, 10, 7, and 17 points in the 4 games he played against Wimby. If he has another stat line like that, I think San Antonio wins this thing. He's got to give, he's got to make Wimby work in less than 10 points a game. Won't do it. Chet Holmgren is also not a physical player. He's a finesse player. Doesn't have the body to be physical. But he can play, though. He's got to make Wimby work and be honest. I'm going to see what's going on with my my co-host, Mr. Cole, if he's having problems of some kind. Let me

0: Yes, sir.
1: Oh, yeah, Happy.
0: Where'd he go?
1: Happy Cole.
0: Hey, man.
1: What's up?
0: All right. I'm calling him in.
1: No, I called you.
0: Oh.
1: You're crazy.
0: Are we on the radio right now? Or?
1: Yeah.
0: Oh. Oh, okay.
1: I said,
0: hello, America.
1: I'm sorry?
0: I said, hello, America.
1: Oh, yeah. There we go. I maybe let the time get past him.
0: All right. Let me get my headset, and we'll get busy here.
1: Okay. We had a little bit of difficulty. We'll be right back.
0: This does not concern you. I got to get my headset. Well, give me 1 second.
1: No problem. For our listeners, this is nationally known comic, Mr. Happy Cole, who's also a sports enthusiast like me. And he joined me on the show, but he's getting his headset thing going. Have so, and wish I talked about it. Pittsburgh Steelers letting Aaron Rodgers have the leverage over him, but I don't think anymore. And then I jumped straight into the NBA playoffs, so that's where we are.
0: It's San Antonio and OKC tonight, right?
1: Yeah, 8:30. But first, let's get back. Why did the Pittsburgh Steelers let pass his prime 42-year-old quarterback, who did have a good year last year, who did put them in the top 10 in the red zone scoring, but why did he let them have leverage over him? I think it's because Tomlin's gone, and between Drew Aller from Penn State and Will Howard from Ohio State, and the old reliable, who's old reliable, Hap? Mason Rudolph.
0: I don't know if he might be old, but he's not reliable. Okay, anyway, go ahead.
1: What can they do?
0: I have thought about this, all right, for a moment. Here is what I think happened.
1: I
0: think that the Pittsburgh Steelers and Aaron Rodgers had already agreed to a date he would come back. And I think it was the media that made it sound like there was some disconnect between the two. I think it was the media that made it sound like Aaron Rodgers was holding him hostage. So
1: to make it more heroic?
0: Because that kind of stuff sells.
1: That's what I'm saying, to make it more heroic.
0: Narrative, well, not heroic. Heroic is not the right word.
1: Okay, correct me then.
0: When you create a narrative of there's some kind of conflict sells. Conflict makes people want to watch and listen.
1: True.
0: You know, conflict makes people take a side. So why are the Pittsburgh Steelers putting up with this from Aaron Rodgers? Why is Aaron Rodgers not, you know? And I'm pretty sure that Aaron Rodgers had already said, look, I'll be back by May 18th. I'm pretty sure he said that. So, and I don't think that he was holding him hostage. I think they'd already talked about it. They said, look, can you be here by the beginning of OTAs? And he's there by the beginning of OTAs. So what is the issue? But it's the media that creates this firestorm of controversy to sell. It sells, would it? You know, conflict is big news. Big news. If you know, there was no conflict in the Middle East, what would we be talking about half the time on the news?
1: I got you.
0: So, yeah. And that's what I think it is.
1: If everything's hunky-dory, then there's no story.
0: There's no story.
1: Yeah.
0: Who wants to hear good news?
1: That's right. Hey, you and I are both old enough, late 80s, TBS, late Taylor Turner, had a show called Good News. It lasted less than a month.
0: Yeah.
1: It lasted less than a month because no one watched it.
0: Nope.
1: Put on the bad news.
0: Nope.
1: Put on the bad news, ratings through the roof.
0: Yep.
1: Seriously, for you young people out there was a show called Good News where they only reported good stuff and it lasted less than a month.
0: So I know for a fact whether that's how that works. So, you know.
1: But you've been in the business 40 years. You know what you're talking about.
0: Yeah. Yeah, but I don't think there was really ever some kind of you know, disconnect or dislike between Aaron Rodgers and the Pittsburgh Steelers. I think when Aaron Rodgers left last year, he said, look, I'll be back, you know, when I get back. And they said, okay. And the other thing, too, what people have to realize is Aaron Rodgers is the best hope that they have.
1: Yes. He's better than anybody there right now, even at 42 years old. He's clearly their best option.
0: So it's not as though they would go.
1: Hello?
0: It's not as though they would go out and get somebody, because who are they going to get?
1: Well, that's your go-to line, man. Who's better? Who can you get that's better than what I got now? Yeah. I don't know, man. But
0: so,
1: go. I'm sorry.
0: So I don't think there was an issue with them. I think most of that was created by the media, for the media, you know. So I'm pretty sure that, you know, they're a pro football team. They have people in place in management. They have an owner, and I'm sure they do things a certain way. And I think the media took advantage of the story of Aaron Rodgers not being there.
1: Mm-hmm.
0: You know, why didn't he make a decision? Why is he holding the Pittsburgh Steelers hostage? You know why he's doing it, Wood? Because the Pittsburgh Steelers are okay with it, because they don't look at it that way. Yeah. They don't look at it as being held hostage. They look at it as a guy saying, look, I'm 42 years old. I'm going to take my time. I will decide by the time the OTAs start, and we'll go from there.
1: And
0: You just don't do a contract in a day. I mean, they had to have conversations all along about this. So, you know, when he reports or whatever, there was an agreement in place long before he showed up today.
1: And happy for all the trash they talk, for all the junk they talk. Who won that division last year? Pittsburgh.
0: Yeah.
1: Pittsburgh won it. Yeah, they won it.
0: Well, I don't... It's a good thing they won, Wood,
1: right.
0: But it's probably not a positive thing, you know, because the division was not good. So,
1: well, they started out, Joe Burrow missed, I don't know, 4 or 5 games at the beginning of the year, finally comes back. Cleveland's bad. So it's basically between Baltimore and Pittsburgh, and Baltimore lost that last game. Now, they backed into winning it, but they won it. In the story, yeah. They won division.
2: Yeah, no doubt about it.
1: Are you still there?
0: Yeah, no doubt about it.
1: Yeah.
0: They won.
1: They won it. So,
0: but then they went on to they, and then they proceeded to take an ass whipping.
1: They haven't won a play. They're 1-4. I think that's right. They haven't been out of the second round in like 15 years. And you can't keep hanging your hat on. We never had a losing season. Because you've been mediocre for those years, you've been very average at that Super Bowl.
0: Like I told you before, I don't think them not having a losing season was about Pittsburgh. I think it was more about Mike Tomlin as a coach.
1: You really think so?
0: Yeah.
1: Break that down.
0: Yeah.
1: Break that down, Hal.
0: Yeah, because Mike Tomlin is, you know, he was the only coach to ever do that. So yeah. I think him going 17, 18 years without a losing season is more about his legacy than the Pittsburgh Steelers look.
1: Oh, you're saying it's just the way it worked out, not they had a mandate in plan where they're saying we can't let Mike have a losing season.
0: When they look back now and they go, well, you know, Mike Tomlin never had a losing season. They don't say the Pittsburgh Steelers never had a losing season. They say Mike Tomlin has never had a losing season.
1: That is a fact. They never say. You're right. Yeah. They say Tomlin. They don't say it's Pittsburgh.
0: Mm-hmm.
1: You know, he's going to be now. No one owns a press conference like that guy. He's great. He's great at the microphone. You know, he's going to be with NBC this year. He's
0: outstanding.
1: Yeah, he's great. He's great on the mic, man. Awesome.
0: Yeah, he's outstanding.
1: I'm looking forward to that.
0: So him and his Tomlinisms.
1: Oh yeah, they're
0: he's
1: great.
0: He's outstanding.
1: He's great, man. He's great on the mic. So I mean, he got that job. Man. I didn't think much of it. He's in 19 seasons. Who's his mentor, Hap? The guy, was it what's the guy with the ears? Used to coach Tampa Bay. Tony Dungy.
0: Oh, Dungy, yeah.
1: Yeah, Tony Dungy was his guy.
0: Yeah. Yeah, so.
1: And Tommy made a few dollars, too, man. He was making $7, $8 million for, like, a long time.
0: Yeah, no, he did well, man. And, yeah. And you know, the Steelers have been, if not the most fortunate, one of the top fortunate teams in the NFL to have hired coaches that are not only really good coaches, but great leaders of men.
1: Hap, they've had three coaches in 70 years. Three coaches. I think that's right. No, yeah. Chuck Noll, Bill Cowher, and Mike Tomlin. That's not true. That's not true. I'm looking it up.
0: Yeah, one more.
1: 54 years, I've had three coaches. You hear me?
0: Yeah. Yeah, they had one more before.
1: When they were horrible.
0: Yeah.
1: Pittsburgh used to be the Siberia of the NFL. If a team wanted to punish you, they trade you to Pittsburgh. They were terrible until 70.
0: Yeah. Yeah. Look, I think Pittsburgh has a chance to win that division again. They bought in some new people. They got good wide receivers now. They bought in my guy Bernard from Alabama.
1: Yeah.
0: I think they'll be okay.
1: Their problem wasn't offense. For a franchise that Hank just had on defense, they were bad defensively. You know what I mean? They were bad.
0: And I don't know if they're going to be any better with defensively. They might be a little bit better.
1: What's the guy's name? JT, come on, help me.
0: Watt.
1: JT Watt finish his career in Pittsburgh without a playoff victory? And they gave him a king's ransom, and they gave him a lot of money, Hap. You know, like $80, $90 million.
0: Well, he probably will finish without a playoff victory.
1: It's looking like it. Dude, I'm telling you, Cincinnati and Baltimore got something to say about this playoff, about this division this year. If Joe Burrow can stay healthy, if Joe Burrow can stay upright and healthy, Cincinnati's dangerous. Because I'm telling you, that dude works miracles, man. Go ahead.
0: Yeah. Here's what's going to hurt Pittsburgh. They're limited on offense.
1: Yes.
0: They're very limited on offense because Aaron Rodgers is not mobile.
1: No, he used to be.
0: So they're limited to what they can do offensively. And so he's got to get the ball out of his hands real quick. I don't think they're going to have a lot of downfield passes over 25 yards because he can't hold the ball in his hands that long. And I don't know if the offensive line is going to protect him for that long. So you would see a lot of short passes, maybe run or perhaps run for more yards. But for the most part, since Aaron Rodgers is not mobile at all anymore, that limits them offensively.
1: And what are older quarterbacks like? Dislike that. They don't like getting hit. You know what I mean? Don't like getting hit.
0: Well, I don't. I think the problem with him is Aaron Rodgers is a football player. I will give him that.
1: Right?
0: He's a football player.
1: He's great. Four MVPs.
0: Uh-huh. Yeah. No, I'm just saying, without all that, he's a legitimate football player. He's not just a quarterback. He's a football player.
1: Okay, I see what you're saying. I see where you're going.
0: Yeah. So he's always been a hard-nosed, kind of football player, kind of quarterback. But the thing that's going to hurt him is he's just not mobile. He can't move.
1: Like he used to. Yeah, he was great when he was younger.
0: Yeah. He can't move. So and that limits to what Pittsburgh can do.
1: And Happy, what is also a quarterback's friend, along with a good defense, a good running game. And Pittsburgh can't run the ball. I don't know when the last time they had a 1,000-yard rusher. Yeah.
0: I think it was the first year that Najee Harris was there.
1: I think you might be right. You pulled it right out of the sky. His first 2 years, mm-hmm. he did rush 1,000 yards.
0: Mm-hmm.
1: Now, he got traded to, he signed a free agent deal with the Chargers. Missed all of last year because he was hurt. Interesting to see what he does this year.
0: He's gone.
1: Huh?
0: He's gone. They're going to use, he's going to be great at the Chargers.
1: Oh, yeah. I'm saying he was hurt all last year. He signed with the Chargers, but he missed all last year because he was hurt. It's going to be interesting to see what he's got. Mm. Pittsburgh Steelers, man. I hope they. I think the NFL is better when they're good. You know what I mean? a Blue Bud franchise? Well,
0: yeah, you know what, though, Wood? I think the NFL has become this giant conglomerate that there's enough good teams in it that people want to keep watching, even if the Pittsburgh Steelers are not good, you know, because now you have the emergence of teams like the Rams and you know, Harbaugh going to the Chargers. And so, and what makes the NFL so great is, man, it's such a short season.
1: Every game matters.
0: Every game matters. And the fans know this. Fans know it. How excited are your Raiders because they have Mendoza now?
1: There you go.
0: Yeah.
1: Whole new staff.
0: Yes.
1: Upstairs seem to be pointing in the right direction. So you're right, man. Everybody has optimism before the season. In basketball, in baseball, if you got a bad team, you know it. You know what I mean? In football.
0: Well, surprisingly enough, your White Sox are doing very well this year. They're not doing as bad as they were last year.
1: How can it be? I think it's an all-time record. Was that 2 years ago?
0: They did.
1: Yeah, the worst team in the history of baseball. White Sox.
0: So this year.
1: They're in second place, bro.
0: This year, they're playing ball. Yeah. They just swept the Cubs. So, you know, they're doing well. So, but in baseball, you know, there's 162 games. So,
1: yeah, you could be 20 games out in July and still have a chance.
0: Yeah.
1: Yeah.
0: Yeah.
1: Check it out, though. Here's my thing with baseball, basketball and football. In football, you root for teams. You don't usually root for players. You root for teams. I'm a Raider fan. I'm a Dolphin fan. I'm a Cowboy fan. I'm whatever. In basketball, because you're so close to the players, like literally, they could dribble around the court and some of the sweat might fly on you. You know what I mean? But in football and baseball, you're 50 yards back. My point is, you have a connection as a basketball player. I mean, as a fan with a basketball player. Because they're right there. You can see them up close. I think it's... And the basketball players cater to. They might be the most spoiled bunch of the big three, the basketball player. Agreed?
0: No, but I can see why you say that.
1: Name one time where the football player talks junk to the coach or the management publicly. I can't remember.
0: Marshawn Lynch, the wide receiver for the Steelers, before he walked off with his jersey.
1: No, before they cut him.
0: No, before he walked off the field with his jersey.
1: The next game,
0: in Tampa Bay.
1: They released him. Antonio Brown.
0: And he was talking Noah's Arab coach on the sideline before he did that.
1: And the next day he was unemployed. What I'm telling you is this. Basketball contracts are guaranteed. You can go up and slap general manager and still get your money. I know it's an extreme example, and I might be wrong there. But what I'm saying is basketball's good. In football, you get out of line a little bit, man. They'll cut your butt, man. They'll cut you. That's my point. But you're right, though. Antonio Brown did take his jersey off. He got cut the next day, but he did do it during the game. And he was cussing out all the coaches. You're right. I don't know.
0: And that's not the first time he's done that, Wood.
1: It was crazy. I think.
0: But he still had a job though.
1: Mental problems. Well, he got traded. He went to Tampa Bay, and one more team. Then he got cut.
0: Yeah, but after that, because that was his MO to behave that way. But he kept getting a job.
1: Well, the old saying is you're only. Your leash is as long as your talent. Look at T.O. Remember Terrell Owens? Led league in touchdowns, catches. As soon as he started dropping balls, he started getting traded around. But he was exciting, though. I don't know. Are we done with Aaron Rodgers? Or should we go to NBA playoffs now?
0: One more thing about Aaron Rodgers. All right, let me just say this about Aaron Rodgers.
1: Break it down.
0: The thing that makes Aaron Rodgers so intriguing, and I don't want to use the word great, but here's the thing to me that makes him so intriguing. unlike any other quarterback in the NFL, he's not only the oldest playing the game, but he still may be in the top five of efficient quarterbacks playing the game. So you think about this. The oldest guy in the league is still one of the most efficient guys in the league. So right. You've got there a guy that is basically should be out of football. He shouldn't be playing anymore, basically. But yet, he comes back year after year and is one of the most efficient passers, the most efficient quarterbacks in the NFL. That makes him one of the most intriguing stories in the NFL. And he will always be in the headlines. Whether they win or lose, it's going to be the Pittsburgh Steelers, and then it's going to be stories about Aaron Rodgers.
1: So basically, all this craziness is about keeping his name in the papers, keeping him.
0: Here's the thing, though, Wood.
1: What's that?
0: But when you say all this craziness, what did he do crazy?
1: Well, it's just a word I use, a descriptive word. But what I'm saying is the doctor's retreats. I'm going to the Middle East for a while. Trying to be a political pundit. I don't know. Things you don't attach with an NFL quarterback.
0: And that's the thing. You see, it's nothing that he's doing wrong. It's people look at it as wrong and different. Because other athletes do weird things, but you don't hear about it. Mm-hmm. But when it's Aaron Rodgers, the oldest player in the NFL, the guy that supposedly is holding the Pittsburgh Steelers hostage for 2 years in a row, supposedly the guy that can't make a decision, supposedly the guy that didn't care about his other teammates, that's why he's holding out so long, supposedly the guy that did this and did that, he's done nothing wrong. Nothing.
1: And also, he's relevant because he's a four-time MVP. I think Peyton Manning won five. Brady won three. But yeah, he's a four-time MVP, man. I think, what's the man that he backed up for a while? Brett Favre. He won three. Three in a row, actually. So yeah, that's what makes him relevant, too, because he's a great player. First ballot Hall of Famer. A little crazy, though. But Hap says he didn't do anything wrong.
0: No.
1: Yeah.
0: You see, people confuse being different wrong. And that's not the truth.
1: Why weren't other people trying to sign him then?
0: What's that?
1: Why weren't other teams or franchises trying to sign him then?
0: Well, because they were afraid of his age.
1: Yeah, he is 42. He can still sling it, though.
0: Yeah.
1: Yeah. Brady's got to be 50 now. He's got to be. Do you think he could start for an NFL team, Matt?
0: I think Tom Brady could.
1: I think he could, man. He's 48. Let me look and see how old Tom Brady is. I'm going to look it up real quick. Let me see. Tom Brady. There we go. He was born in August 77. He's 48. So I think he could still bring it, though, if he really had to. All right. Aaron Rodgers. People are afraid of his age, but he's still relevant, right? Top 10?
0: Yeah, he'd have to be, man.
1: We'll see. On to...
0: Well, I'll tell you.
1: What's that?
0: This game in OKC is electric.
1: What's the score?
0: It's 15-12, San Antonio.
1: No one's blocked anything yet? Has Wimby blocked the shot yet?
0: Uh, Not to my knowledge, but SGA is doing what he does.
1: Here we go, Hap. Hap, NBA playoffs. What you got? We'll start in the East. Now, first of all, the Knicks have run roughshod over Atlanta and Philadelphia. Killing them, man. Killing people. But they've had almost 10 days off. How about Cleveland going to Detroit and winning that game 7?
0: Makes me think the NBA is fixed.
1: Hap, come on, man.
0: What do you mean, come on?
1: Hap, you can't keep a secret between me, you, and Sam. How are you going to expect to keep a secret between all those moving parts? Come on.
0: You don't have to keep a secret for the moving parts, just the referees. So let me make sure I understand this, all right? So Cleveland doesn't lose a playoff game at home throughout the playoffs.
1: Right.
0: And all of a sudden Detroit comes in and blows them out? Come on, man. Come on. And then they go to Detroit with a guy who's averaging 25 points a game in the playoffs, and he only ends up with 12? Come on.
1: Because he's a good player, not a great one. Actually, very good.
0: Come on. Yeah. Come on, man. I'm sorry.
1: If that's the case, then, do the referees keep the ball from going into the basket or not going in?
0: Well, the referees control the game by foul calls.
1: No.
0: So.
1: No way.
0: I don't think.
1: People would not keep their mouth shut.
0: None of that makes sense to me, Wood. I'm sorry. None of that makes sense to me at all.
1: Like a team can't go in and win one game?
0: Not the way that happened, Wood.
1: Too many moving parts, man. Too many.
0: So they go into Cleveland and win a game, then they get beat by 30 the next game? Come on, man.
1: Huh.
0: 30, Wood. 30.
1: The Lakers lost that Memorial Day massacre to the Boston Celtics by 48, but ended up winning the series. Magic and Kareem beat the Celtics in 85. Yeah, look at that. On Boston's floor, which has never happened before.
0: Yeah. Well, unlike Cleveland or Detroit, the Lakers were loaded.
1: And so was Boston.
0: That's what I'm saying. So those are two loaded teams. These teams are not loaded. I think the NBA just wanted a 7 game somewhere because everything else was swept. And they don't make money in sweeps.
1: I agree with that. More games, more money. I get that. I don't know. I just think when it comes to money, somebody complain about not getting enough. Where's my cut? He's getting more than me. I don't know. Guy's laying down, get a few dollars, got a new lady, starts talking. No, you can't. I don't know. All right. Putting the betting aside, or the fixing aside. New York or Cleveland? Who you got, Happy?
0: New York.
1: You said that with kind of fast.
0: Yeah.
1: Who's got the most
0: approved? New York.
1: Who's got the most approved? Is it James Harden? Spider Mitchell? Or the New York Knicks themselves?
0: I think it's the Knicks.
1: Now I've been watching this thing, man. You know who's changed their game? And you might have to give Mike Brown some credit. Carl Anthony Towns is now a point center. He's doing what Jokic's doing. He had 3 triple-doubles, 10 or more assists in 3 of those 4 games. What do you think about Towns? I think he's a good player. A little flaky. Commits some stupid fouls sometimes. But he's a player, though. What do you think?
0: Well, I mean, it all depends on, with him, and I noticed this over the years, it all depends on if he comes to play from his heart or not. So he's not an outstanding offensive player for the most part. But the thing that separates him to me from other players, his size and his position, is the amount of heart he comes to play with. So it's not about his ability to me. It's about the fortitude and the attitude he brings to the court.
1: Yeah. You know, this man used to be a guy might play for the Knicks. Or baseball's better, but might play for the Knicks. But he might have lived in your neighborhood in 1975. Now the money's so big. He lives in the gated community. You don't know what this dude's thinking. And you really don't have a connection with him. You just like the team. So Carlton Towns might be a little off. Do you think he's weird out?
0: I don't care if he's weird or not weird. I don't know the guy.
1: Right.
0: I don't care if he's weird or not. I'm just there for him to watch him play basketball.
1: Yeah, give him the court, do your thing.
0: You know, yeah. So his little idiosyncrasies and all that kind of stuff, I could care less about, to be honest with you. None of that stuff matters to me.
1: He's got some skill, though. He won that, what do you call it, all-skills competition, all-star game. He won it twice as a seven-footer. You know, shooting, handling, dribbling, all that. So, if he's on, though, the Knicks are really good, if he's playing well. And Hap.
0: Yeah, no, they're good.
1: Yeah, they're good. And what about, I tell you what, who might be their best player, not leading him in scoring or anything like that, if he's healthy? Anunoby. That guy's nice.
0: Yeah. I think he's the best player on the team.
1: Yeah,
0: myself.
1: He's a damn good defender. Really good defender, you know, man. So you might be right on that. I think you might be
0: right. I think he's better than... I did. I said it 2 weeks ago, yeah.
1: Yeah. Anunoby. Bridges. Bridges is hitting me. I'm sorry, go.
0: Don't be surprised if New York wins the whole thing.
1: The whole thing as in the championship? As the finals?
0: Yep.
1: But it's not going to beat San Antonio or OKC.
0: Okay.
1: I think they're going to win the East, though. I think they beat Cleveland. Well, you just
0: got
1: back.
0: Don't be surprised.
1: Is the town hyped up?
0: What's that?
1: I said you just got back into town. Is the town hyped up?
0: Yeah, they're excited, man. They're happy for the Cavaliers. You know? Look, the Cavaliers they've assembled a really, really good team. They really have. You know, between Harden and Mitchell and Allen and
1: Mobley.
0: The other big guy they have.
1: Mobley.
0: Mobley. You know, so they, you know, and Shrews.
1: Hey, that dude Sam Merrill came off the bench. He hit 23 points.
0: Yeah, so they put together a really, really good team there, you know. So, and one thing I like about it is they don't, other than Harden at times, they don't whine to the officials about fouls and all that kind of stuff. One thing I do like about them.
1: One thing can Harden keep his turnovers under control. I didn't realize this is his 17th season. Did he leave Arizona State after his freshman year or something? Because that's got to be 36, 37 years old.
0: I don't think he played all 4 years there, would.
1: Well, he definitely didn't do that. But I would say did he do it after his freshman year. Because if this is his 17th season, that means he's been in the NBA, of course, 17 years. And he's 36. So it means he was there when he was 19, not quite 20.
0: Yeah. Yeah, that makes sense. That makes sense, so.
1: Harden. I question Mitchell being not good enough, but big enough to be the first guy, a first-line guy on the championship team. I think he might be it.
0: When you say question him, what do you mean by that, question him?
1: Meaning, is he at 6'2 and a half, 6'3, whatever he is, is he one of those few small, when I say small guard, 6'4 and under, 6'3 and under, to lead team to a championship like the great Isaiah Thomas, Detroit Pistons, Curry. It'd be the absolute best player on your team at that size, and your team still win. Is he the absolute?
0: He is.
1: Is he the absolute best player in Cleveland? I say yes.
0: But here's the problem with him, though.
1: Go.
0: He's sometimes a little inconsistent.
1: Yeah. Well, he's always playing against a bigger guy. But he's had 30, 40-point playoff games that have been incredible, though. And he's diesel, man. I say 6'3", 210, 215.
0: Well, I mean, Steph plays against bigger guys. Isaiah plays against bigger guys.
1: Yeah, but Steph's the greatest shooter of all time. Isaiah, I think that guy's criminally underrated because people don't like him. But he was great. He was a great player, man. And they list him at 6'1". I bet he's 5'11". Yeah, he could play.
0: So, if you're the best player on the team, you have to be more consistent if you're Donovan Mitchell. I don't want 35 one night and 13 the next night.
1: You got a point. You have a point.
0: Mm-mm. I need to know that you are, every night we play a basketball game, you are good for 20-plus points. Because if you have a night where you're under 20 points, that to me is a bad game.
1: Well, everybody's done that, though. You're right. But everybody's done that.
0: What's that?
1: Every great player's had a game under 20 points in the playoffs.
0: Yeah, but here's the thing, though, Wood.
1: What?
0: It's not if you have them, it's when you have them.
1: Oh, you mean like an elimination game?
0: When the game's the biggest, I don't need you to be the 13-point night. I need you to be who you're supposed to be.
1: Well, some guys, first three quarters, they'd run and get the ball. Fourth quarter, run from the ball. I'll never forget it, man, watching Larry Bird his rookie year against the Sixers. I mean, Bobby Jones was on him. Run the baseline, couldn't get it. Nate Archibald trying to get it to him. Happy finally went Nate Archibald, took the ball out of his hands, shot it, and made it. Took it out of his hands, Hap.
0: That's what you're supposed to be.
1: Oh, my God.
0: You're supposed to be that guy.
1: He did it. I saw it with my own eyes.
0: If you're going to be best player on the team, you're supposed to be that guy.
1: Mm.
0: That is correct.
1: He's one of the five best players I've ever seen. Now, he didn't have the longevity of LeBron, but peak Larry, peak LeBron, I'm taking Larry. You know another guy who put the ball in the basket and they never talk about? And he had one of the great names of NBA history? Kiki Vandeweghe.
0: Yeah, he sang that song with Elton John, didn't he?
1: I should know you're going to do that. You did that, man, like 2 years ago. No. That's Kiki D.
0: Oh, my bad.
1: What's it called? What's the song we have?
0: Don't go breaking my heart.
1: Dun, dun, dun, dun, dun, dun. Yeah.
0: Don't go breaking my heart. Yeah, that's Kiki D, all right. Kiki Vandy D.
1: Mm-hmm. Man, he can score, mm-hmm. though. Hap, what's his real name? I bet you don't know.
0: Who's real name?
1: Kiki Vandeweghe.
0: Sleepy Jones? I don't know what his name is.
1: Ernest.
0: Yeah, Ernest that makes sense.
1: Yeah, Ernest Vandeweghe.
0: Yeah. Ernest.
1: Yeah.
0: I wonder what LeBron James is doing right now. He's probably watching basketball. Like us. Ha ha.
1: You really don't like that guy, do you?
0: Well, let's say he's not high up on my list, man.
1: Yeah.
0: So.

0: No.
1: No. No. No, I let him walk.
0: Not at all. I wouldn't think twice about it.
1: Let him walk and get somebody else. And how about this guy, that guy from Detroit, John Durant? I keep saying John Durant. He played for Georgetown. Jalen Durant, 20-10 yeah. during the regular season. Happy. He averaged 9 points in the playoffs. 9 points yeah. against Cleveland.
0: Yeah, so, yeah.
1: He got a good
0: team. I give him a max deal of 2 months and $200,000.
1: Have you done any good work? You give him what?
0: That's his max deal. That's his max deal right there.
1: 2 months or $200,000?
0: 9 months.
1: 9 months. $200,000 a month or total?
0: Total.
1: Man. And then the fool behind me give him a max deal.
0: Okay. Take him then.
1: Yep.
0: Take him. You can have him.
1: It's not in my books. It's on yours, right?
0: Yeah. You can have him. Because when I needed him to step up, he didn't step up.
1: And it's not like it was a one-game one-off. It was like a whole series. I think
0: and they label him as the second best player on the team.
1: Ain't no way in the hell. That's what they don't want to admit, man. The dude just didn't have enough help. Cade Cunningham didn't have enough help, man.
0: Well, that's what they need to start saying, and they need to be honest with Detroit. They need to be honest with him.
1: He's a 20-point scorer, man. He averaged 9 points a game in a 7-game series. And less than double-figure rebounds.
0: Well, and see, and it just goes to show, Wood.
1: Uh-huh.
0: It's not all, like I always say, it's not how much, it's when you do it.
1: Yep, he didn't do it at all when they needed it. I think he had one double-figure, he had one double-double. He was like, he had 15 and 11 in that game they won at Cleveland. Which you say was fixed, which is funny, by the way.
0: Yeah, man, I give him, 9 months, and $200,000. That's his max deal.
1: Hey, come on, man, he ain't gonna work.
0: Mm-hmm. And here's the thing, Wood, you got to stop overpaying these damn people. There's no way Austin Reeves should be making money he's making right now.
1: Well, the CBA, man.
0: I don't give a damn if it's KFC. You cannot keep overpaying these guys for, you know, that's like, let me tell you what that's like with, all right? That's like your son or your kid or somebody, you know, expecting money because they made straight A's. You're supposed to make straight A's.
1: Yeah. Yeah.
0: You know what I'm saying? You don't get anything for that. That's what you're supposed to do.
1: Here's my personal favorite, man. I take care of my kids. What you want? A cookie? You're supposed to.
0: But you can't reward guys for doing something they're supposed to do.
1: How about this?
0: And then.
1: Happy, how about this one? I ain't never been in jail. So?
0: Oh, that's Chris Rock.
1: Oh, is it? I heard a dude say the other day. That's a Chris Rock.
0: Yeah, that's
1: joke.
0: Chris Rock.
1: Man, I ain't never been in jail. Rock, man. He ain't supposed to go to jail.
0: Yeah, that's Chris Rock.
1: Chris yeah. Rock. I do
0: yeah, but you know you can't. Okay, so he averaged a certain amount of points last year, but he played no defense. So if I'm a general manager or an owner, I'm taking all that into consideration.
1: That's Luka.
0: All right, but that's what?
1: That's Luka. That's Luka Doncic.
0: Yeah, but you got it. Luka's a different story, though, man.
1: How's he different?
0: You know, Luka can give you 40 every night.
1: And give up 40.
0: And he won't give up 40, but he'll give up a lot. But he will give you 40 points every night. When a guy is that offensively dominant, when he is basically unstoppable, I get it with that. But that's not Austin Reeves. That's not Austin Reeves at all.
1: They pick on him, man. They pick on him. Minnesota, they sought him out.

0: doing ISOs.
1: Yeah, that's
0: you can't go.
1: Okay, that's fine. But does he deserve a max contract? No.
0: You know basketball just like I do. What's the key? The NBA, can you defend your position reasonably well? Austin Reeves can't do it. He can't do it. It's been proven. They picked him in the last 3 years. So, I don't know.
1: No max contract for him, if you ask me. I'm sorry.
0: So, Jalen Duren, Austin Reeves, no max contract.
1: Yeah. Nope.
0: All right, I know you're a comic. You're very funny, but I know you're not.
1: I'm dead serious.
0: No. I'm talking about you know you got to give more than $200,000. Let's be reasonable. The max is 5 years, $240. What would you give Austin Reeves? Seriously, if you're trying to keep him.
1: I wouldn't give him a five-year contract to begin with. No.
0: Duren either?
1: No.
0: They've proven they can't do it.
1: You should be graded on what you've done and when I needed you to do it, the latest time I needed it to be done.
0: Well, you call it when the stakes are high, right?
1: So, I'm sorry. I just... Mm-mm. Mm-mm. Can't do it.
0: I'm asking because I don't know. Isn't there something, there's some starting point agreed upon by the CBA where you have to start at some reasonable point?
1: Yeah, there is. I get it.
0: Yeah. Stop for a second. We're sitting down for the first time. I'm Austin Reeves' representatives. What do you say? We're sitting down for the first time.
1: Well, first thing I'm going to say is, listen, I know what we're bringing to the table. But, you know, he did do this, and he did do that, and he did do this, and he did do that. So we're trying to get him a long-term contract. You know, for the future.
0: Some security.
1: And I'd be like, no, well, we appreciate you coming in, but we're not going to give him a long-term contract because he did not perform when he was needed to perform.
0: Yeah.
1: I'm not basing this on what you did last year, the year before, Wood. I'm basing this simply on what you did in the playoffs the last time we were in the playoffs.
0: Last time we checked you
1: I'm
0: out,
1: sorry.
0: You didn't step it up.
1: Yeah, I'm sorry. But they better guard, his name, DiVincenzo.
0: Gives the update, happy.
1: They better guard, 40-35, San Antonio. 6 minutes left in the second.
0: Nobody's standing out?
1: Yeah.
0: Wimby and SGA aren't, like, dominating?
1: Not really. I mean, they're getting their buckets when they're supposed to, but they're not dominating.
0: He was a player, Jack Castle. He's a player.
1: Yeah.
0: Yeah.
1: He's had some great moments.
0: He's a player. Hap, 21 years old.
1: Mm-hmm. 42-35, San Antonio. Boy, these cats are playing aggressive too, man. I mean aggressive.
0: We're going to find out what's going on. Is Jalen Williams playing?
1: Mean
0: is he back? Is he back from the hamstring pull?
1: Yeah. Oh, yeah, he's back.
0: He's got a nice game, too. The key is, what is Holmgren doing? Chet Holmgren.
1: Well, I don't think he scored a bucket yet.
0: But that doesn't bode well for OKC. He's got to make Wimby or somebody look like they're gardening.
1: So they had DiVincenzo and Wimby.
0: Had who?
1: What's the white guy with the headband for them?
0: For who?
1: OKC? Yeah.
0: Hardesty? Hardesty? Are you talking about?
1: No. What's the headband?
0: I'm not sure what you mean. I don't have a TV in front of me.
1: I can't think of his name right now. Doggone it.
0: Cornette? No, that's not the same team.
1: No, he's a guard. Yeah, Hunger just got his shot blocked.
0: About Wimby?
1: What the hell are you doing?
0: Well, we got a...
1: No, not by Wimby. Some smaller dude.
0: Cornette, probably. I'm going to try and get cold in here. Hold on. Keep going, Hap.
1: So it's 42-35. San Antonio, 4 minutes left in the first half. Mm-hmm. So...
0: kind of low scoring.
1: Yeah. But, you know, these teams play in the regular season, man, and San Antonio got them.
0: 4-1.
1: Yeah.
0: Yeah.
1: So, it's not like they're strangers to this rivalry, and they match up good with
0: OKC.
1: With OKC. They do match up. They match it really good with them. Mm. So. All right, man, he hit the ball.
0: Let's break it down.
1: He hit him in the face.
0: All right. Let's break it down. Who you got? 7 games.
1: In 7 games, I've got San Antonio.
0: Hey, I think I might have to agree with you. I think OKC might be... it's the one team that can match up with San. But they always talk about how young OKC is. San Antonio's even younger.
1: Now, if it goes anything less than 7, OKC.
0: Oh, okay, I see what you said. I follow. If it goes less than 7, OKC. If it goes all the way, San Antonio.
1: Yeah.
0: Huh. Can you tell us why?
1: I think that they match up so good with OKC. That it's going to come down to the star players. And I think that's what
0: nice
1: it's going to be.
0: Nice take.
1: You know, and it's going to be that 7th game is going to be what star can outshine what star. So, and I think that's what it is. Now, in these 5 or 6 games, whatever it's going to be, the role players make a difference. The off players make a difference. You know, the coaching makes a huge difference. There's a lot of things that go into a 5 or 6 game series to determine what team will win. And I think OKC has got the advantage in a shorter series. But I think if the series goes 7,
0: Green rises to the top. You're right.
1: I do believe that Wimby can be the difference maker. Because he's the only player on the court that can dominate offensively and defensively.
0: For our listeners out there, that's a good point. Short series. I got you. Let's make sure I'm right here. Short series, you got less than 7, you got OKC?
1: Yes.
0: Makes sense. 7, Wimby.
1: Yeah. So, it's 42-35 now. Wood, 4 minutes left in the 42-36.
0: Well, a little scoring, but crazy things has happened. I think, San Antonio had the rookie deer that killed him, Johnson.
1: Mm-hmm.
0: And your boy, Ron Harper's son, Dylan Harper.
1: Mm-hmm.
0: Pretty damn good.
1: Yep.
0: Yeah.
1: But see, here's what happens, though, to San Antonio. Like I said, this hurt them in a seven-game series. There, when Wimby goes out, they really have a drop-off with Cornett.
0: Yeah, who wouldn't? Yeah, yeah, I'm with you.
1: Yeah. But it's different on the OKC side. When OKC, when one of their guys goes out, there's no real drop-off because, you know, you got Hunger and you got the other dude.
0: They got 10 players.
1: I forget his name.
0: Hardison. They got 10 players, man.
1: Yeah.
0: OKC does.
1: So yeah. Who's the other big that they have in there? You said his name.
0: Hardison. Yeah. Isaiah Hardison. He's like another 7.
1: Hardison. Yeah. Yeah.
0: About 12 boards a game.
1: So they don't have a drop-off. San Antonio has an obvious drop-off without Wendy in there.
0: Yeah.
1: And I think that can hurt him in a short series.
0: So if somebody, first team to win that steal that road game, if San Antonio get one of these road games, first two games, OKC's in trouble.
1: Yeah, I think so. I think it'll go seven at that point.
0: You know who can play, man? Sure, you know who can play? There's a guy off the bench for AJ Mitchell.
1: Yes.
0: He's killing.
1: Yes, yes, yes.
0: Destroyed Phoenix. Who I would give some credit, by the way, because I thought they'd be a doormat team. They actually made the playoffs. So I give them some credit. What do you think of Booker?
1: I think he's
0: a prime time guy, just on a mediocre team.
1: Yeah, that's exactly it. Couldn't have said it better.
0: Yeah,
1: phenomenal player on a dysfunctional team.
0: He'll finish his career in Phoenix, and people will never really appreciate how good he is because he's on those. They did make the finals though. What's that year they lost to Milwaukee? Remember?
1: Yeah, didn't they have Kevin Durant then too? Right?
0: No. Durant will go down as a independent contractor. That's what Durant is, man. But he can play, though. Jesus Christ. He can score, can he?
1: How many teams he been on?
0: OKC, Golden State, Brooklyn, Phoenix, now Houston.
1: Five?
0: Right. And what was crazy is, could have gone down in history. I mean, you don't know nobody's personal life, how much money they got or whatever. You know what? I'm on a two-time defending champion, great organization, making a lot of money. My legacy is intact. You know what I'm going to do? I'm going to go to Brooklyn and play with Kyrie Irving. That's what he did, man. And then he left there with the Phoenix. Yep. Now, What I might say is, I forged my own opinion about Kyrie Irving. He's selfish. He's this. He's that. Players love him, man. There's the players in the league. So, like you said, you can't believe everything you read. You know what I mean?
1: No, you cannot, brother.
0: You cannot.
1: No, you cannot.
0: You're right. Other players in the league love that guy. Yeah, he looks strange. He can put that ball in the basket, though, can't he, brother?
1: Man, that dude, again, he's one of those guys that's basically unstoppable. You can't stay in front of him.
0: He's tricky around that rim, man. And I wonder if he'll ever come back the same. You know, he's got to be early 30s now, maybe 32, 33. With that Achilles tear.
1: I think he'll come back all right.
0: Yeah, he's a player, man.
1: I think he'll come back fine. I mean,
0: now, he's one of the few guys I would pay to watch. I would pay money to watch him play.
1: I wouldn't, because I already saw the movie with Uncle Drew. So I don't need to see.
0: That's a good one. That's funny.
1: I don't need to pay him money. But he's a hell of a ball player, man. Woo! He's got
0: offensively
1: off the charts handles. Yeah. Again, see, and you're okay with a guy like that. You're okay with him. because you know like I know that you know, he's not going to give you a lot on the defensive end.
0: Oh, no.
1: But, boy, he will load you up on the offensive end.
0: He and Luke were rated the worst defensive backcourt in the league when they were together that year.
1: Yeah.
0: But on the other end, it might be the best.
1: Yeah, oh, yeah, no doubt.
0: He was a quarterback. He could score. What score, Happy?
1: 46-41, San Antonio.
0: Time?
1: 2:17.
0: San Antonio might steal this one. Tell them I steal, they might get this one.
1: They might.
0: If they do, it's going to be a heavy blow, man. If they do. All right. So, Happy, what we got here? You're saying 7 games, San Antonio, less than 7, OKC.
1: Yep.
0: I got San Antonio getting them, man. I don't know about the game, the 6 or 7 series, whatever it is. I think San Antonio's not afraid of them. That's what it is.
1: No, they're not afraid of them at all.
0: Everybody else trembles, but not the Spurs.
1: And they match up good with them, too.
0: Yeah, what about if say Knicks, Spurs? There's no way you're choosing the Spurs. I mean, if it's the Knicks over Spurs. Or are you?
1: No, I'm not a Knicks fan, but I'm telling you, man, don't be surprised if the Knicks win the whole thing.
0: I'm going to put a Bob Evans on this or something. For our listeners out there, Happy's a big Bob Evans fan. The restaurant chain, man. Go there breakfast. When I'm out in Cleveland, we're going to put some money on it. Bob Evans.
1: Yeah. Now, don't misunderstand. I am not a Knicks fan at all.
0: I know. You told us. I understand. But you're a realist, though. You're not one of those... you're not an emotional sports guy. You're a realist.
1: No. 51-41.
0: What's that?
1: 51-41.
0: Damn.
1: Shit, homegrown.
0: What's Skinny Schultz? 51-44.
1: Chet Holmgren made a three.
0: See, I pulled women for the basket, man.
1: Yeah. Well, that's what they did. They got Holmgren shooting 3-pointers.
0: Well, you got 2 quarters left, so you never know. What's SGA doing? That's what I didn't know. Is he double figures?
1: I don't think so. He hadn't played a lot, to be honest with you, Wood.
0: Might be hurt. Let me check the box score.
1: You know, he hadn't really played a lot for the most part.
0: That's weird.
1: Yeah. You got the ball right now. 10 seconds left in the game. San Antonio is almost playing a zone. Jay Will. Tough shot. No good. Chet Holmgren at the buzzer. No good. Halftime, 51-44.
0: 51-44.
1: Oh, hell no. Yeah. San Antonio.
0: Well, I'm telling you, San Antonio take this game, man. Things are not looking well.
1: I think OKC will be fine, man. You see, like I said, OKC has what a lot of teams don't have left in the playoffs.
0: What's that?
1: They got 3-level talent.
0: Go again. Break that down.
1: What's 3-level talent? What I call 3-level talent is this. The starters, the reserves, and the bench players,
0: mm-hmm.
1: they got talent at every one of those positions. So, and when the 6-7 man come in, and then when you go deep in the bench, all they have to do is give you a few minutes. They don't have to stay out there forever.
2: I got you.
1: And those few minutes are covered by those guys better than any other team.
2: Fox is playing. Well, he hurt his ankle.
1: Mm-hmm.
2: Hap, SGA got 4 points.
1: I don't think he scored a lot, man. Maybe
2: 19 minutes, 4 points, 1-for-5.
1: Yeah. And that's your MVP.
2: Yep.
1: I don't think Wimby's doing much better.
2: Hey, Caruso's got 16.
1: Because he knocked down four threes.
2: 4-for-7.
1: Yeah.
2: Jesus.
1: Because they're leaving him open.
2: Daring to shoot. He's making it.
1: So what they're trying to do is they're trying to get the ball out of SGA's hands.
2: Right.
1: So when he comes down, they slide a man over to double team him right away. They swing the ball. Now San Antonio's in recovery. And the guy that's been left open for quite a few times tonight is...
2: Caruso.
1: That guy. Yep.
2: Well, even 44. Even with all that, they're still winning.
1: Yep. And no DeAndre Fox.
2: De'Aaron.
1: Or him.
2: All right, Hap. We're going to go through the Major League standings. Baseball. You ready for that?
1: I'm ready as I'll ever be. I haven't watched baseball this whole year.
2: All right, here we go. You're a wild man.
1: I haven't.
2: All right, well, we can still... You have working knowledge.
1: I don't know if it's working or not.
2: All right, here we go. American League East, Tampa Bay, 30-15. Yankees, 28-19. Toronto, 21-25. We'll stop right there. It starts getting bad after that. The Rays, man, for a small market. That's down your way, Hap. Always playing well.
1: Yeah, they do well. You know, there was an issue here a few years back, and I think it still might be a problem with the fan support. So they were thinking about moving from the stadium they played in. They may have moved already. I'm not just up on the latest. But, yeah, because there was a lot of disconnect between the fans and the team because of the product they put on the field. So the fans stopped coming, and the team said, look, well, you know, we'll move, you know, and all that. So I don't know what the result is. But hopefully the fan base has come back and supporting them. I don't really know if that's the case tonight. So,
2: I think it's a Marlins problem too. It wasn't getting very much fan support. All right, American League Central, Guardians, my White Sox, and the Twins. All right, Guardians are 26-22. Chicago at one time 4-12. Now they're 24-22. So they're playing some ball. They're one game back. And Twins, 21-26. Matter of fact, we stopped there because the Twins got a losing record. All right. American League West. The Athletics. Jesus. 23-23 is a bad division. Texas Rangers, 22-24. Seattle, 22-26. Everybody else is horrible. Man.
1: Yeah, that's not a good division.
2: That's
1: huh?
2: not a good division, man.
1: Yeah.
2: All right, National League, Atlanta, Philadelphia, Washington Nationals. Atlanta, 32-15. Wow. You know,
1: Atlanta might have.
2: Go ahead. Atlanta had the best team, but they won the National. Yeah. League, they won National League East, 14 straight years, won World Series. All right, continuing on. 25-23, the Phillies. Washington Nationals, 23-24. National League Central. Cubs. Milwaukee. St. Louis. Cubs, 29-18. They're playing some ball. And they got swept by
1: the They are playing some ball, man.
2: But they got swept.
1: They got swept by your White Sox.
2: There you go. There you go. They got White Sox got a rookie. Lead the league in home runs. I can't never pronounce his name. He's Asian.
1: You hear that applause, Will? That's for your White Sox, man. That's for your White Sox.
2: Who are horrible. I had a bad 3-year run though with my sports team, man. White Sox are horrible.
1: You sure as hell did.
2: Reds are horrible. Oh my God. Mm. It was a bad luck. All right.
1: We almost put you on a milk carton.
2: Ain't lying. That Cubs 29-18. Milwaukee 26-28. They've been surprisingly consistent the last 10 years. And St. Louis Cardinals 27-19.
1: Well, you know why Milwaukee's been consistent? Because they always have two good players that can hit. Always in the lineup, man. They always have a couple of guys that can hit really well in the lineup.
2: Can't remember the guy's name.
1: And they always have Paul Molitor. And
2: Paul Molitor?
1: I don't know. I'm just making names up, man.
2: Like I said, you crazy.
1: I hadn't watched baseball since 1975. So,
2: all right, National League West. The best player in baseball and maybe the best player of all time if he continues another 2 or 3 years. Ohtani.
1: The Dodgers.
2: Yeah.
1: The Dodgers.
2: San Diego. Padres.
1: San Diego right there with them. Right there.
2: They're half a game back. Arizona Diamondbacks. 6 game back. 22-23. I'm telling you, man.
1: Man, what a.
2: I used to say it like with a confident ease that Hank Aaron, without question, was the best player. But Hank Aaron never pitched, man. Jesus Christ. You hit a 400-foot home run, and next night you're striking out 15 people? Come on, man.
1: Yeah.
2: Yeah.
1: Yeah. If you look up baseball player in the dictionary, they would probably have a picture of Ohtani in there.
2: 6'4". Can throw it 9,800 miles an hour, can give you 60 home runs and 50 stolen bases. Come on, man.
1: Yeah.
2: Again, Mike Trout was doing that kind of thing. Well, not 60 home runs, but Mike Trout didn't pitch. Now, how about this right here? Happy's from Tampa. Or moved to Tampa at a young age. They say Dwight Gooden, who was from Tampa, right, Happy?
1: Mm-hmm.
2: Could have been that kind of hitter that Ohtani was. I don't believe it, but the Mets wouldn't let him hit because they were afraid of him getting beat.
1: No, I don't think so.
2: Will. I don't think so either, man. I'm telling you, this guy.
1: I don't think you.
2: This guy is out of a comic book or something.
1: Well, Ohtani has the rare mixture of a dominant home running hitting leadoff person and a dominant start in your pitching rotation.
2: And don't forget the stolen bases. He stole 50-some bases last year.
1: Yeah.
2: Jesus.
1: So when you combine those things and then you look at the consistency, that's what gets me, the consistency that he's doing it with. It's not like he just had a couple of good years and then he went away.
2: It's been like 7 years.
1: He is consistently doing this year in and year out.
2: He's right at 300. And you know what was great before that? Ichiro.
1: Yes.
2: Oh,
1: but
2: my God.
1: Again, didn't pitch.
2: Again. Say it again, Hap.
1: Did not pitch. You can name the greatest baseball players in the history of baseball. None of them pitched and hit.
2: Except for Michael Babe Ruth. And I don't, man, I'm sorry. I like to give older guys credit. Babe Ruth would not get the bat off his damn shoulder. If Ohtani's a pitch. You know what I mean? Pow!
1: Well, no, you can't compare the generations.
2: You can't compare that, man.
1: No.
2: He did it against Rufus and Longshoremen.
1: No.
2: And Carpenters.
1: No, I don't know. Who did?
2: Babe Ruth.
1: You sound like damn, what's his name from the Lakers? The coach from the Lakers talking about Bob Cousy.
2: Who that? Pat Riley?
1: No. JJ? The Lakers coach now.
2: JJ Reddick. What did he say?
1: Yeah. talking about Bob Cousy. They were talking about how great Bob Cousy was. He said, yeah, he should have been great to play against plumbers and carpenters. Who wouldn't be great?
0: Man, that's an old line, though. That's been about Babe Ruth for years, man. When Jackie Robinson and Hank and Willie Mays came to the league, said, man, come on, man. Come on, man. Man, Ohtani, Babe Ruth had burn marks on his face, that ball going by so fast, man.
1: Come on, you can't. Those guys back there couldn't hit the ball. Pitching anybody today, they couldn't hit it.
0: You see that gloves? You see the gloves they played with?
1: You mean that napkin?
0: Yeah. Come on, man.
1: No, man. But one thing I will give Babe Ruth credit for, he hit in his time who pitched against him. So
0: he did.
1: You know.
0: Their record still for like 60 years, man, for like 50 years for Hank Aaron broke it.
1: Yeah.
0: So, Hap, do you think... Babe Ruth should stand before that? Before Hank Aaron came and broke it? Because, man, they only had three...
1: I don't think so.
0: They only had three pitches, man.
1: So.
0: They had a changeup, a curve, and a fastball. That was it!
1: Yeah, I don't think it would stand for another reason. I don't see if you're going to consider yourself the greatest baseball player, you've got to play against everybody, and he never did. So I don't put a lot of stock in what he did.
0: Yeah,
1: I mean, I appreciate the fact that he
0: or Hispanic players. You're right.
1: I appreciate the fact that he hit home runs and it's good. And they asked Babe Ruth a question one year. They said, "You made more money than the president." He said, "Cause I had a better year." So
0: yeah.
1: I get it, man. But until you play against everybody that's playing baseball, I cannot consider you the greatest baseball player, one of the greatest to ever play. Now, I will say this. He was great in his era against his people.
0: Right.
1: He was great in those perimeters. Yes, he was. No doubt about it. But if he had extended his perimeters a little bit more to the Negro League and some of the Latino leagues they had, he wouldn't have put up those numbers.
0: Well, the Negro League All-Stars were beating the Yankees in those teams, in those exhibition games. Letting Jackie Robinson in the league,
1: yeah,
0: wasn't about, let's be fair. It was about,
1: yeah,
0: let's get some this money.
1: Yeah, yeah.
0: That's what that was about. Yeah. Now, Jackie Robinson was not the absolute best player in the Negro Leagues. He's the one with the temperament and the card degree and the niceties to get him past and let other guys in. They were playing Josh Gibson, Pee Wee, all those guys, man. They were great. They didn't have the fortitude, and
1: they didn't have the
0: temperament, yeah, to do it.
1: You know, because it was going to be rough on whoever was the first black player to go. It's going to be rough on him.
0: You know, they wanted to be the first black player here at USC with a guy named Lou Hudson. You know that name, Lou Hudson, Pete Maravich, Atlanta Hawk.
1: Mm-hmm.
0: But
1: mm-hmm. You
0: say, you call Lou the wrong thing, you got to put him up. So Coach Smith called the coach at University of Minnesota, Jim Dutcher, and Lou Hudson from Greensboro went to University of Minnesota, was all Big Ten, All-America in Minnesota, and they waited a year on Charlie Scott. You see what I'm saying?
1: Yeah.
0: But he had
1: the right
0: temperament.
1: Yeah.
0: And Charles is also an academic All-American, which made it look even better. You know what I mean?
1: So,
0: Now, Charlie was going to Maryland. Charlie was going to Davidson. Coach Smith told me at the last 11th hour, and that's why Coach Smith and Giselle had a little thing for years. Yeah, Charles is great.
1: Well, I don't understand why.
0: Giselle thought he had it, and then Giselle, of course, went to Maryland. Yeah. Now, not trying to blow my own horn here. I was recruited pretty heavily by Maryland. Coach Giselle was a funny guy, man. He tried to have that old shucks. I'm just a country old boy. I'm a blah, blah, blah. 4-time Dean's List at Duke app. Yeah, he was smart.
1: He went to Duke?
0: Yeah, he went to Duke. Yeah.
1: Wow.
0: Yeah. Yeah, he played at Duke in the early 60s. I mean, late 50s. So Giselle gets a job. Giselle gets a job at Davidson. takes a job at Maryland. Who replaces Gisella Davidson? I know you know this app.
1: I probably don't.
0: Terry Holland, who became the coach at Virginia. Remember?
1: I would have never guessed that.
0: Yeah. Now, last useless information, because you know I'm the king of it. Terry Holland's the coach at Davidson. He's demonstrating a post move for his team. Jumps up, lays it in. No, Holland was 6'7". He jumps up, lays it in. His whistle gets caught in the net. The manager had to run and get the ladder, and they cut him down.
1: That's what? Crazy.
0: Yeah, true story. He told me that story when he was at my house recruiting me. It was at Virginia.
1: Wow.
0: Yeah. The players held him up while the manager climbed there and cut the whistle from the net.
1: Wow.
0: That's a crazy story. But anyway.
1: Speaking of Jackie Robinson, you know who's in the backfield with him at USC?
0: I know this man. Jesus. Go, Happy. Who?
1: The actor, Willie Strode.
0: Yeah, that's right.
1: Yeah. And Kenny Washington.
0: Where do I know that name from, Happy? Happy. Kenny Washington. Where do I know that from?
1: Yeah, he played in the NFL for Rams in 46 or 47 or whatever.
0: And those years line up. Jackie Robinson was also an All-American track and field hat.
1: I know this.
0: He's a busy man.
1: I know this.
0: Died at 53.
1: So.
0: Diabetes. And stress.
1: But hell, Willie Stroh was 6'5".
0: Did a lot of westerns, man. In those Roman movies, fighting. Yeah, he was great.
1: Mm-hmm.
0: He was 6'5"?
1: Mm-hmm. Yeah, he's a big dude, man. Tall dude. So.
0: Imagine being back then, man. Jesus Christ.
1: Imagine that backfield right there, boy. Oof. Oof. Good Lord.
0: Speaking of backfields.
1: You know,
0: I
1: know a girl like that. Oh, go ahead. I'm sorry.
0: Okay. Speaking of backfields. Am I wrong when I said three guys for the Dolphins rushed for 1,000 yards? Was it two?
1: Two.
0: In the same season?
1: Yeah.
0: Didn't Zonka Kick and Mercury Morris do it?
1: Oh, you might be right about Kick. I know Morris and Zonka did. You maybe Jim Kick did.
0: Jim Kick was nice, man. That whole team was nice.
1: Yeah, maybe he did. Yeah.
0: Mm-hmm. Miami Dolphins. Let me see. 3,000-yard rushes. I don't know, man. What's the score? Have they started back yet?
1: 55-52, still San Antonio. Yeah, they started back already, so. See, and I like these games like this, Wood, because this is not going to be like a blowout or anything like that, because they're just too evenly matched, these teams. And they're not getting, see, they're double teaming SGA as soon as he touches the ball.
0: Getting out of his hands?
1: Yep.
0: Now Hap takes out.
1: Yep.
0: Takes out Hap. Larry Zonka and Mercury Morris were the first to do it as teammates in one season. Jim Kick had 968. He almost did it too.
1: Okay.
0: Yeah.
1: Okay.
0: Then, Happy, What other team that you would, what other pair of teammates, running backs that you would recognize also did it? Franco Harris and. Franco Harris
1: and Rocky Blyer.
0: Rocky Blyer, yeah, they did it. But they don't, those two guys, are two teams, are only two to do it in the same season.
1: You know who did it in high school?
0: Who?
1: Derek and Henry.
0: That's a good man. I'm telling you. What's that line that Derek Henry had was in high school, and the parents were mad because they thought he was too old or too big to be playing. We scored a touchdown. You know what they say? Hey, 22, you drop your car keys.
1: Yeah, that dude there, man.
0: Man, it's one thing to say that you're the all-time leading rusher in, like, in your town, in your county, even in your state. But in the history of high school football everywhere?
1: Yeah.
0: And Hap, how many games did he miss because they were blowing people out? How many fourth quarters, I mean?
1: Well, he, from what I understand, he did it in three seasons, whereas Booby Smith did it in four seasons.
0: Oh, the guy from Texas?
1: Yeah.
0: Yeah. He did it in 3 years?
1: Yeah, that's what I read. Now, I could be wrong, but I remember reading that.
0: Well, what's going for? You know, you don't deal with hyperbole. You think you're right, you're right.
1: Yeah.
0: You don't say things just to make your point.
1: No. They might want to guard Lou. What's his name? Lou Dort.
0: I'll take my chance with him, though. He's a great defender, though.
1: He's killing people right now with three pointers.
0: Lou Dort.
1: Yes. Yes.
0: I would have bet the house on it, and then I'd be calling you the next day saying, "Can I move in?" Lou Dort.
1: Yes. Yes, Lou Dort. Yes.
0: What's the score?
1: It's 58-57, I believe.
0: Okay, still close then.
1: Yeah. Yeah. So, it's going to be a good game. It's going to be a good finish. It's going to be, you know.
0: All right, Happy.
1: So.
0: All right. This is what I was listening to on my way to work this morning. NFL's QB's top 10 with these things in mind: productivity, availability, and current momentum. Meaning, are you on a high thing right now? And not in any necessary order. Just the names I got: Josh Allen, Mahomes, Caleb Williams, Justin Herbert, Matt Stafford, Joe Burrow, Lamar Jackson, Drake May, Jared Goff, Sam Darnold. That's productivity, availability being the best ability, and current momentum. I'm gonna say his names again, and you give me your take.
1: Well, you don't have to say them again. You just name, you know, the nine best quarterbacks in the NFL.
0: So, Baker Mayfield's not in there? He's led the league in interceptions since 18.
1: Huh? If you lead the league in interceptions, is that what you just said?
0: Yeah. Trevor Lawrence? I'm saying to the regular fan, they'll say Mayfield, White, and Trevor Lawrence in there. Trevor Lawrence had a great year last year.
1: But it's last year.
0: First consistent year he's had. I'm with you.
1: Yeah, so, no, I those guys you just mentioned, they're the best quarterbacks in the league. Now, any particular order, I don't know, but they are the best quarterbacks in the league.
0: Oh, Jalen Daniels from the Commanders. Would you put him in there or even close to it?
1: No.
0: I'm telling you something, man. I had my doubts about Caleb Williams. 2 years, have 47 touchdowns, 13 interceptions, and never misses a snap.
1: Yeah, no, he's playing.
0: He's playing some ball, man. And if you want to go just on fourth quarter heroics, he might be the best in the league.
1: Yeah, he's playing, man. No doubt. I guess it just took him a while to get adapted to the next level, I guess. I don't know.
0: Mm-hmm.
1: You know?
0: After we take our break, which is coming in about 5 minutes, keep this in mind. Most annoying fan bases. And then most annoying athletes. Just think about it for a minute. I'm going to throw one out there as an annoying fan base. Tennessee.
1: As in the pros or?
0: No, Tennessee as in Tennessee Volunteers, the college, SEC.
1: Oh, okay. All right. Okay. All right.
0: Who do you think they are?
1: You know, when you got that kind of tradition, that kind of school, with the great players they've had come through there, you know, your fan base gets a little accustomed to doing, something special.
0: Yeah.
1: So they don't, you know, when you don't do something special, they certainly become a lot more vocal.
0: Annoying athlete. The one that really, you remember Jay Cutler?
1: I remember Jay Cutler.
0: Oh my God. That guy.
1: Yeah.
0: Yeah. He had a rocket though.
1: Yeah, I remember Jay.
0: He had a rocket though. He could throw
1: it. Jay Cutler. Always whining about something.
0: Always. He could throw that football though.
1: Yes, he could.
0: Yeah, he could. He had a gun.
1: But always whining about something though.
0: Always. Always.
1: So.
0: I don't know what we're going to do with him. All right, Ab, we're going to take a break. Your call back at 10:15 or a little later. I'll start the show. You join in whenever. I know you're going to say something crazy. Go ahead.
1: All right. You got it, man. No, I'll call back 10:15. 10:15. I'll get on the phone about 10:45. So that's, when you look at Roman numerals like that, like I do, that's what, Yeah. So,
0: all right, it's 10:05 now. Make it 10:20. Call back. You got it?
1: Yeah, 10:20. You got it, man. I'll call back 10:30. All right.
0: My co-host, Happy Cole, is a hoot. Take a little break here, get our thing together. Come back and finish out the last 40 minutes strong.

0: All right, all right. We're back with the Sporting Hour. My co-host, Mr. Happy Cole, will be calling back pretty soon. And we'll get back into things. Right now it's 71-67. San Antonio leading OKC on the road. All right, let's see what's going on here. All right. In that game also, I'm looking at it. Let me see if I got this right. Yeah. SGA, fresh off MVP, 7 points. 2 of 9 from the floor, but they're doubling, though, getting the ball out of his hands. Maybe the rest of the league should take a make a copy of this game and learn how to do the same thing, because he used an automatic 20-25. So we'll see. Now, my co-host, Ms. Heather Cole, should be pretty acerbic with his take on this next topic I'm going to bring up. NIL has changed college football. Changed it. So has sports gambling. Brendan Sorsby, the quarterback who's now transferred from Cincinnati to Texas Tech, has sought treatment for a gambling addiction. Says he's bet thousands and thousands of dollars on sporting events while playing at Cincinnati. And they ruled him, NCAA ruled him ineligible. He's seeking an injunction to play this year. No! You broke the rules. Supposed to be getting $5 million from Texas Tech to play quarterback there. I'm sorry, bro. You broke it. Why do young people think they can break the rules? You get somebody to make up for it. Oh, it's okay. No problem. You broke the rules, but we'll let you slide anyway. Get out of here. He shouldn't be playing. End of story. He should not be playing. Good player. But losing that $5 million and make him think next time about circumventing the rules. Here's what I think about NIL, man. It's out of control. Certain amount for everybody. Shouldn't be able to break the rules, man, because you got more money. But that's how it works though, in America. What's the old saying? It's not just for all. Something's just can you afford. Poor people sitting on death row, waiting out some charges. It's just... He shouldn't get that money, man. He shouldn't be allowed to play. And if he does, it just show the hypocrisy of the NCAA. He should not be able to play. Abby, are you there?
1: Yeah, can I get a large thin crust extra sausage and bacon.
0: You can straighten up and fly right. You know there's no pizza place, man. Stop.
1: Oh, this ain't Domino's? Okay, my bad.
0: Hey, where were you that time when you were talking to that girl that you actually had a Domino's? Were you in...
1: Domino's, well, yeah.
0: In Cleveland?
1: Yeah.
0: Yeah, because you taste like the Browns.
1: Yeah.
0: Happy. 80-73. Yes, beginning of the fourth.
1: Yeah, I'm watching it.
0: All right, I got you. Check it out. Here's a topic for us, Hap. You know that quarterback in Cincinnati, Sorsby?
1: Yes, sir.
0: He's looking for an injunction so he can play this year because NCAA said he couldn't play. He's looking for a court injunction so he can play and get that $5 million from Texas Tech. What do you think, Hap? I say there's a rule. You broke it. No hypocrisy. You don't play. What does Happy Cole say? What say you?
1: Well, I need to know the details of it, Wood. You know, it can't just be that black and white. There's got to be some things that we don't know.
0: Yeah, obviously there's something we don't know, but I'm saying he bet thousands, admittingly by his own mouth, he bet thousands of dollars on thousands upon thousands of dollars on sporting events last year, which is a no-no. He wants to go to Texas, Territory of Texas Tech. They offered him $5 million. I would go, too. I don't think he should play. I know it's not that simple.
1: All the details.
0: It's just not. Let's say it is, though. Let's say he broke the rules. He has a gambling addiction. Does he get that money? Does he get a transfer?
1: Well, I mean, it depends on if they... Well, it depends on two things to me.
0: What's that?
1: First of all, is he seeking treatment?
0: Okay.
1: That's one of the things. Is he seeking treatment for his alleged gambling problem? All right. Now, and the second thing is, was it all on college football? Was it on Cincinnati? What was it on?
0: They just said thousands of dollars on sporting events. They didn't name specifics.
1: All right. So it's not illegal to bet, is it, Wood?
0: I don't think college athletes can bet, though.
1: Why? They're adults.
0: I'm not saying I didn't make the rules. I said I don't think. Oh, if that was the case, there wouldn't be a discrepancy. There wouldn't be a dispute, right?
1: Well, I mean, it depends on what he bet on. That's what I'm saying. Right. Did he bet on Cincinnati games? You know,
0: that's definitely a no-no.
1: Yeah, so that's what I'm saying. So it all depends on what he was betting on, too. You know, because, hell, Mike Jordan had a betting problem, but Phil Mickelson
0: went on the NBA, though.
1: Betting problem.
0: I got you. Went on the NBA.
1: Yeah, so it just depends on what he was betting on.
0: I'm trying to read this and also talk to you at the same time. Here we go. The NCAA prohibits any student athlete from betting on any NCAA-sanctioned sport.
1: Mm-hmm.
0: Penalties can include ineligibility, especially in cases where athletes wager on their own team or manipulate their performance.
1: Mm-hmm.
0: He is currently ineligible to play at Texas Tech due to a prior violation of the NCAA sports gambling rules, and says he will be irreparably harmed if the injunction isn't granted. But you broke the rules, bro.
1: So was he betting on college?
0: Did that clear it up for you?
1: No, was he betting on college games?
0: Well, evidently, because it says any NCAA sanctioned sport. The rules are clear, as are the reinstatement conditions. When it comes to betting on one's own teams, these rules must be enforced. Texas Tech issued a statement Monday saying he's ineligible for competition. Damn. Don't know how you're going to get that money, Hap.
1: Well, I hope you kept some of the money you made already.
0: Hap, $5 million. What would you tell him if it was your son, if he was his daddy? What would you say?
1: Well, I'd probably say,
0: damn.
1: You won't get that money. You can bet on that.
0: That's a good one. Yeah. You can bet on that.
1: Yes, sir. You can bet on that, baby. You won't get that money.
0: Oh, listen to this. This is what his lawyer said. The NCAA has weaponized his condition, his gambling addiction, to shore up a facade of competitive integrity while simultaneously profiting from the very gambling ecosystem it polices. Ah! That makes sense.
1: That's true.
0: Yeah, that's true. That is true.
1: Yeah, very true.
0: What's the one thing that people don't like? They don't like hypocrites, do they?
1: No.
0: And that's what NCAA is doing, man. You can't bet. How much money did we make last week?
1: Yeah.
0: On bets.
1: Yeah.
0: Okay. All right.
1: So, like I said, there's a lot more to this story, Wood, and as the time goes by, the more will come out about it. You know?
0: What's the old saying, Hap? Yours, theirs, and the truth. We'll find out. Yeah.
1: Yep. Yeah.
0: Particularly when money's involved. Particularly when money's involved. I don't know, man. All right, I say you should gamble on what you want. So you can't bet on your own team, though. You bet on your own team, that's where the manipulating performance and all that comes into play. And you can give bettors inside information. You know, Happy won't play this week, won't play as hard as week. He's got a soft hammy. You know what I mean? Stuff like that. But you should be able to bet on anything. Right?
1: Well, I don't know if you should be able to bet on anything.
0: All right, I play for UNC football. I can't bet on the 49ers and Seahawks.
1: Well, you should be able to.
0: Right.
1: But you can't bet if you play for UNC. You can't bet on UNC.
0: Right. Okay. Yeah, that's already been established. You can't bet on your own team.
1: But you just said you should be able to bet on anything.
0: I think, what's we're looking for? Semantics. That's what this is. You know you can't bet on your own team. I know that. Like I know I can't drive 70 miles an hour in a 55 when I get in my car.
1: But people still do it.
0: Yes, because
1: so
0: you can't. When you can't enforce that rule on everybody. Just like you can't enforce the rule on gambling. I can gamble on my own team, but get you to place the bet.
1: When you say that you can't bet on your own team.
0: Directly.
1: If there's no rule that says you can't, sure you can.
0: But there is a rule that says you can't. You can't bet on your own team.
1: Well,
0: if you're playing.
1: Well, that's what I'm saying, though. If you tell me you should be able to bet on everything or anything.
0: Hap, that was just a figure of speech. I didn't mean that literally. That was a figure. Like, I think you're being too picky right now. That's what I think.
1: Well, when it comes to this, you have to be precise. Because there's a gray area here.
0: Well, I think you're going to get my drift.
1: When you know, that's Pete Rose and all that kind of stuff.
0: What's that?
1: That's like Pete Rose and all that.
0: But yeah, that's right there in every locker room, though. You can't bet on your own team. As you exit the locker room to go play, it's right there. Pete Rose just lied, man, for 30 years. And he died a hypocrite. Hell of a player, though.
1: Yeah.
0: I don't think anybody will break. You think anybody's going to break that record? Man, you got 4,000 hits, bro.
1: I don't think so, man.
0: I don't think so, man. Nobody's going to play long enough.
1: I don't think that's going to be the case, so.
0: I don't think I'm going to get that one.
1: No.
0: Speaking of that, records that can't be broken. Am I going to break Wilt's 100 point game? Think somebody can get that?
1: Oh, no.
0: No, I don't think so either. Go ahead, Hap. I'm sorry.
1: You'd have to have a guy take every shot on your team.
0: Hap. And there's a minute, like 40 left in that game. When he scored 100, they rushed the court. So he could have got more than 100. You know what I'm saying?
1: Yeah.
0: And that was a weird night, too, man, because Wilt, a notoriously bad free throw shooter, like 51% for his career, that night shot 28 for 32.
1: Underhand, baby. Underhand.
0: No, he didn't. He would never do it. Rick Barry said Shaq and Wilt would have taken his advice and let him coach him. They've been much better, 25% better free throw shooters, but they were too proud. They'd be called a sissy. Man. Did Rick Barry ever miss?
1: I don't know, man. Rick Barry shot in the 90s.
0: In the 90s, bro, like 92%.
1: So, I don't know if he ever missed.
0: I think Rick Barry, Calvin Murphy, Mark Price is up there, too. Rick Barry was Larry Bird before Larry Bird. It's a shorter version.
1: Yeah.
0: And maybe, as disliked the player in the history of the league.
1: And maybe, what would you say?
0: As disliked a player. There's a long line of people to punch him in the face. He could play, though.
1: Oh, yeah, everybody wanted to punch him.
0: Oh, yeah. Listen to this story. Use of information, I'm sure you heard me tell it before. Rick Barry was the absolute best player in the league in 1975, and the Warriors won the championship. 42-48 went on to beat the Bullets, who are now the Wizards. Elvin Hayes, Weston Sale. Anyway, the next year, 76, Western Conference Final against the Phoenix Suns. What's Phoenix's strategy? Barry averaging like 35 points a game against them. So they send a guy off the bench to pick a fight with him, hoping he'd get kicked out of the league. And he kicked out of the game. Mike Reardon started a fight, but Ricky Sobers came over and was whooping Rick Barry's you know what. Hap, not one of Rick Barry's teammates came over to help him.
1: Can you blame him?
0: Hap, no, that's what I'm saying. Not one. This is the first quarter now. What did Rick Barry do, Hap? Didn't take a shot the rest of that quarter. The second quarter or the third quarter. Hap didn't take a shot. Finally, his coach, Al Addles, an all-time tough guy in the NBA, played for the Warriors with Wilt, just begging him. He finally started shooting in the fourth quarter, scores 18 points in the fourth quarter. Defending champions lose by 2 and lose the series 4-3. Can you believe that, man?
1: Yeah, I believe it.
0: Yeah, he was hard.
1: Because he's petty like that.
0: Yeah. He's finally coming out and kind of admitting it now, but man, Rick Barry was, oh, what a player, though. Only got to lead the ABA, NBA, and NCAA in scoring. Broke Wilt's string of scoring championships in the NBA. He was great. I think you hit the nail on the head. Incredibly petty.
1: Yeah, he's petty.
0: Yeah.
1: Petty.
0: What a player.
1: Like LeBron, petty.
0: I tell you, LeBron is, in my mind, the biggest narcissist in the history of the league. Oh, listen to this story that I heard today, too. All right, so they play a game, and LeBron breaks Kareem's record for the all-time most wins, including playoffs. After the game, Rob Pelinka comes up, and the Lakers pull it out in dramatic fashion. They gave J.J. Redick the game ball.
1: Yeah, I told you this last week.
0: You told me this? I just heard today. I'm sorry.
1: Yeah.
0: Yeah. Can you believe that?
1: Yeah, I believe it. Yeah.
0: Petty.
1: I've been telling y'all.
0: For our listeners out there, I'm a little crazy. Hap comes up with great great takes all the time. I forget them sometimes because I'm so glad to get a good take on my part. I forget that he already told me. But really, Hap, can you believe that, man?
1: Yeah, I believe it.
0: Didn't talk to the team. Pouted for like a week. Come on, bro.
1: That is not shocking to me.
0: You're easily a top 5 or 6 player all time. And you're going to let that bother you? Doesn't bother you yet? I mean, that's not outside your belief?
1: Doesn't shock me one bit. Because he is the epitome of that song Lionel Richie sang. Petty lover, walk on by.
0: You know it's Petty Lover. You changed the word.
1: Petty Lover, don't make me cry.
0: Can't you see, girls, that your heart beating for? That's right. You're the only girl that I adore.
1: That's him. So,
0: all right.
1: Don't shock me one bit, man.
0: Happy. I know it's evident that you're not a LeBron James fan. Do you bring him back out or you say, hit the damn bricks?
1: Well, here's the thing, Wood.
0: Right.
1: You bring LeBron James back, but at your price, not at his.
0: I think they're going to let Austin Reeves walk, man. Hey, what's that old saying? There's a sucker born every minute. Somebody will give him that $240 million.
1: Well, here's the problem with that, Will.
0: What's that?
1: I can't have three starters that don't play defense.
0: I'm with you. But I'm telling you, another team's going to give Austin Reeves that $240 if the Lakers don't re-sign him.
1: I don't think so.
0: You don't think another team...
1: I don't think so, Will.
0: So, in other words, the Lakers re-sign, but not that price?
1: Yep. I don't think so, Wood. Mm-mm. He's not worth that kind of money.
0: No! Well, you know my old saying is you're only worth what you can negotiate, but if anybody gives Austin Reeves $240 million, the whole staff need to be fired. Don't they have?
1: Every last one of them. Every last one of them.
0: Everybody in that office, get out of here. If you think about giving that man, first of all, if I'm the owner, I have to have approval. But if you even think about bringing it up, hit the bricks, man. You're done. Tell that story while you're walking. I can't believe. So I don't know what the rules are. What if no one signs Austin Reeves? Somebody will, though.
1: Somebody will sign him.
0: But not those numbers.
1: Not the max deal, not $240 million. No, sir.
0: Well, how about this? What about the guy from Detroit? Jalen Durant. Are they going to give him $240? He's eligible for it, too.
1: No, they're not going to give him $240. Somebody will sign him, though. They'll sign him.
0: $140. It's out of control.
1: Maybe.
0: Huh?
1: Maybe. Maybe $140. But it is... You know, you got to produce in this league, man.
0: You got to produce, man. What happened? Do you think Cade Cunningham is a great player or a good, maybe very good one? I don't think he's great.
1: No, I think he's great.
0: You do?
1: Yeah.
0: And would he be greater with some better help?
1: The team would be greater.
0: Right, so I'm saying he'd be better. I think his numbers would go up, though, not necessarily like... go from 25 points to 30 points. What I'm saying is his efficiency would be better because they have the four shots.
1: You know, I think his numbers will be the same, but I think the team would be better around him.
0: Right.
1: He's always going to get his.
0: But I think he's bigger than people realize, too. I think it's like 6'6", 6'7". I don't know, man. How about this? NBA. Tatum, Brown, which one goes? If they trade and get Giannis. I say they'll trade Brown. Somehow, Tatum's got favorite nation status somehow. People like the fact that Jaylen Brown's outspoken. But I'm with you, though, Happy. Last year, what was it, 2 years ago, Jaylen Brown... And this is before Tatum hurt with the Achilles, Eastern Conference Finals MVP and Finals MVP, right? I was out of your house. I was out of your house in Cleveland then. Come on, man.
1: Yeah.
0: The Celtics have absolutely no post presence. They don't even post Brown and Tatum. They shoot jump shots and or threes and hope for the best.
1: Well, you know, like I said last week on the show, they need to have another option. They need to be able to adjust the teams that play the threes. And when you're missing threes, you have to be able to adjust. And they can't do either.
0: They can't do either.
1: No. I can't do either. So if they bring in Giannis, I don't think they win a championship at that point.
0: Well, Giannis has missed a chunk of games the last 2 years with calf injuries, soft tissue injuries. I don't know what's going on with him. But in his defense, though, he tried to come back this year, and he said Milwaukee wouldn't let him. But,
1: well,
0: Happy, you had a great point last week. I think you brought it up both shows. the last two shows. Kevin Durant back to Golden State. Bring in Giannis and Curry, and they can win one more. Do you think?
1: Telling you.
0: I'm telling you, man, that's a good move.
1: Telling you, if I'm Golden State, I'm getting rid of everybody. Draymond first.
0: You got to go.
1: Sir. I don't give a damn if your name is Al Green. You got to go.
0: Hey, do you think the Washington Wizards are going to do anything with no defense, bad shot, Trae Young, and never available Anthony Davis? Anthony, as Charles Barkley said, Data Davis. That was funny as hell, man.
1: Yeah, he's a funny dude.
0: Andy Davis doing a reality show called Foul Play where he's playing practical jokes on people.
1: I saw that.
0: You need to have your ass in rehab doing getting back on the court.
1: Yeah, but, I saw that.
0: But
1: yeah.
0: Happy. When healthy, though. He's a good one, ain't he?
1: Yeah, when healthy.
0: Yeah. He's a good one.
1: And when healthy.
0: When the Lakers traded him, I bet you he never heard from LeBron. That's one thing LeBron do, man. It'll bring you in, but he also get your ass traded. What do you have?
1: Yes, sir.
0: Yeah, man. But then he'll say
1: yes,
0: to
1: sir.
0: Me, I'm just a player. Oh, by the way, I brought up your, how can you be one of the top 10 players of all time? You're not one of the 10 players on your own team historically to two guys at work. And this, I never thought about that.
1: Yeah.
0: Yeah.
1: People don't ever think about that.
0: No, you're not better than Kareem. You're not better than Shaq. You're not better than Magic.
1: Mm-hmm.
0: Jerry West, Kobe, Elgin Baylor. You might throw James Worthy in there.
1: Mm-hmm. Yeah. You cannot be the best player ever if you're not the best player in your franchise's history. No way.
0: Did you come with this on your own? Or did you hear this somewhere? Because that's a brilliant point.
1: No, I came up with it on my own.
0: You just thought about it, yeah. That's true, though. No one's going to put LeBron on the all-time Lakers starting five. Would you? No.
1: No.
0: No way.
1: I wouldn't.
0: Well, I'm just saying. Who's he better than? Well, you can't play with Magic because he won the ball. You know who's running that team.
1: Yeah.
0: Yeah. So that's when you slide James Worthy in there.
1: Yep.
0: Kobe Bryant is a two guard. Kareem and Shaq. Oh, we didn't talk about Wilt.
1: I brought up Wilt.
0: I said I didn't. I didn't bring up Wilt.
1: Yeah.
0: Come on, man.
1: Yeah, I brought up Wilt. Yeah. So, no, it's just not possible, Wood. It's just, you know, granted, he's one of the greatest players ever played a game, no doubt about it.
0: Without
1: but we need to stop right there. Yeah, we need to just stop right there. So, you know. And let that be, you know, let it be. So, he is never going to be it. He's never going to be it. So.
0: Change the score, Happy.
1: I have 89-8. I might be a little bit behind, though.
0: Oh, let me see.
1: '91-'86, 14
0: to play. '91-'88.
1: '91-'88. '419. I must be behind, Dan. Shoot. I think so. Yeah, I must be behind.
0: Let's see what we got.
1: Help. Oh, oh, good block, Wimby.
0: Hap, SG only had 7 yeah. points.
1: Yeah, I know. I'm telling you, Wood, what they've been doing is every time he touches the ball, they get it out of his hands right away.
0: Well, he's got 16 now on 4-15 from the floor.
1: That's yeah.
0: not good. We got...
1: He's not going to end up with his normal 30.
0: No. 25-16 for Wimby. This is
1: oh my God!
0: This is incredible.
1: Oh, Wimby. Oh, see, Wood, you had 91-88.
0: Yeah, what is it?
1: Okay, I think I caught up. I think my internet. Was a little bit behind, yeah. I just speeded up to that, so. Yeah. See, this is good basketball right here. This is good stuff.
0: Yeah.
1: You know? This is good stuff. You see where my girl had 4-5 the other night.
0: Who's that?
1: A.W.
0: Oh, yeah. Hey, check it out. Is what's a girl from USC who you met?
1: Oh, the real pretty girl.
0: Yeah,
1: man, she hadn't played in a year and a half. I forget her name now.
0: A year. Come on, Hap.
1: I can't think of her name now, because she missed the end of one season and the whole next season.
0: Right.
1: I can't think of her name now either. Doggone it. Hmm. Can't think of it, Wood.
0: I figured out.
1: Can't think of it. Yeah, I can't think of it, man.
0: Mojo, oh, you got a funky name.
1: Yeah, I can't think of a name now, but yeah. Getting all them points for yes, USC. And she went down with that leg injury.
0: Yeah.
1: So, what about her?
0: I'm saying she can play too.
1: Oh, yeah. Oh, no doubt about it. She can play.
0: What's her name?
1: No doubt about it. She can play.
0: Come on, Hap.
1: Oh, got him. Trying to think of her name now. If anybody should know, I should.
0: Yeah, you may.
1: Mm-hmm. .919 it would. This is where they need DeAndre Fox, right here.
0: Yeah. He's
1: short. Good rebound. SGA for three. Nope. Brick. That's right.

0: See, they need De'Aaron Fox right now.
1: Yeah, he's
0: to offset some of their scoring.
1: Perhaps you agree with this. A left-handed Gary Payton, Fox. Maybe not quite as good. It might be a little reach there on defense.
0: Yeah, I don't know if Payton is the right comp.
1: Yeah.
0: No, so.
1: He was a great defender, wasn't he, Happy?
0: Yeah.
1: Oh, my God, he's good.
0: Yeah. Man,
1: if you turn things off, just let's listen to the TV, you can hear him talking the whole game, too. I'm coming, Shaq. They got SGA, man. 18 points. 5 of 17 from the floor. But you said have the double team on every possession?
0: Every possession, man.
1: And get the ball out of his hands.
0: Yeah. Oh, they set a pick for him right down the lane. Boom. Yep. He's keeping him in the game.
1: Who is?
0: 2 minutes left. 94-92. SGA. Oh, that's a bad call.
1: All right, Happy. We're going to look at the news real quick. It's where Sam used to
0: come in. Oh, man. It's almost 11 o'clock, what?
1: Yeah, I know what I'm saying. I'll look at the news real quick.
0: We need to thank our underwriters. Don't we? Just do something.
1: I got you.
0: Thank somebody.
1: As you know, De'Aaron Fox was ruled out for the game. Yeah. So he's not playing.
0: We need to thank the Lord.
1: Nets. We've already covered it, but Brendan Sorsby trying to get an injunction, seeks his eligibility for 26.
0: Yeah.
1: Man, this isn't pretty much all we're talking about. Aaron Rodgers re-signed with the Steelers for $22 million with incentives could be 25. All right, let's thank our underwriters. Of course, Indie Music, Kenny Troy, Bo Barr, John Bowman, Amanda Barr.
0: Right.
1: World Headquarters Cigars. Get ready, Hap. World Headquarters Cigars. Kelly Masters Melton.
0: Hey, Wood.
1: Yeah.
0: Let me ask you a question, man.
1: What's that, bro?
0: If you ever going to get sticks, like I like to get sticks, where would you get those sticks?
1: World Headquarters Cigars, man. Right here in Carlton.
0: Say less. Where again?
1: World Headquarters Cigars.
0: Yeah, sticks. Okay.
1: That's right, baby. Kelly Masters Melton.
0: All right.
1: Got Crazy Mike Benson, Lapin Blue, Chip Hop and his partner, The Merch, his partner Patrick. Where are we? That means, we got one more. Oh, yeah. Debut Club, Matt Club, the Big Sam, and our fraternal partner, Theta, and Sigma Nu, side chapter. There we go.
0: All right.
1: My man.
0: And don't forget Gridiron Pros. If you want to go to get your kid to go to high school, make that transition from high school to pros, go to Gridiron Pros. Right there. Everything you need is on the website. Go to the website. Check it out. You'll like what they do, and it's all free. Sign your kid up. Sign your school up. Every player on there can sign up. So don't be afraid. Go to Gridiron Pros. Sign them up.
1: My man. Hey, we got 3 minutes. Let's check out
0: 95-94.
1: There you go.
0: 95-94. 1:40 left in the game. In the Wimby. Being guarded by the smallest cat in the court. Been very effective with him. Wimby can't dribble the ball on him. Off the castle. Castle trying to dribble and dance. Picked by Wimby. Shot in the corner. 3-pointer. Good.
1: Oh, man.
0: By Champagne, 97-95, 1:22 left in the game. Here comes SGA, the double team. He throws a pass to the middle there. There's my little man with the headband. Over to Jay Will, who's back this game. Down the middle, over Wimby. It's good. Tied up. 1:12 left, 97-97. Jay Will, unstoppable tonight. Castle picks the ball up, dribbles across the timeline. Big pick by Wimby. Now they throw it to Wimby on the inside. Oh, they helped Wimby, but they didn't call it. Here comes SGA on the run. No good. He missed the layup, and there was Wimby. Wimby got the rebound. Nice job, Wimby. All right.
1: With the play-by-play.
0: Timeout. Timeout by the Spurs. 53.4 seconds left. SGA had a clear path to layup, and he got bumped underneath the goal. They didn't call it, but he missed the layup, and Wimby hustled back and got the rebound just in the nick of time. And now the coach from the OKC is having a conniption fit. I think he's having a stroke on the court, yelling at the referees, but he's calmed down. He's back to normal now. Beautiful, beautiful hustle play by Wimby. And SGA almost fouled Wimby. They tried to get a jump ball, but Wimby turned away from him. Good play by Wimby. Quick outlet pass to Castle. Timeout, San Antonio. You know, we didn't talk about, man.
1: What's that?
0: They had two things. We didn't talk about the PGA Championship.
1: Go, do your thing.
0: Which was won by a young man who's never won a tournament before from England. His last name is Rye. Yeah, so he played great golf the whole time. He stepped up when they came into the final round. He was five back. He caught up and he won by three. It was a tremendous round of golf. He made no mistakes on the back nine. Hit every shot where he wanted to hit every shot. And he's calm, cool, collected, composed. He said, I get it from my family when I was growing up. They didn't panic. They dealt with situations. They dealt with problems. And they were just always under control, always measured, always knew what to do. And that is how he played the back nine. Congratulations to him, that young man. And also, I don't think we got to... any hockey yet? We didn't talk about hockey yet.
1: Go ahead and finish it out.
0: All right. We didn't talk. It's 11 o'clock.
1: Go.
0: I'm watching this game. San Antonio's got to get a shot up. Come on, man. That's a foul, ref. Got to call a foul. That's a foul. 97-97. 7.1 seconds left in the game. San Antonio looked a little helter-skelter. They looked like they were afraid to touch the ball. It was kind of a situation of hot potatoes right there. And then Harper, the young Harper, as we all know whose son that is, went up to the free throw line and shot. He was grabbed on the hands. He got two free throws right now. He's at the line right now. First one is up and in.
1: How much time?
0: 37.1 seconds left. 37.1 seconds, like I told you before I started. The first one was up and good. All right, let's see the second one. Young Harper steps to the line. He takes two dribbles. He takes a deep breath. He licks his lips because they're a little ashy. He looks around to make sure what's going on. He looks to the right. He looks to the left. Second free throw is up. Substitution is being made to ice him. SGA took his seat for a minute there. I'm sure it's offense or defense. And here he is. All right, second free throw is up. Good. San Antonio by two, 37.1 seconds left, 99-97. Timeout.
1: I knew it.
0: Oklahoma.
1: Oh, we're running over somebody's show. We got to go.
0: All right. Peace and love.
1: All right. Check it out. Thank you very much. Have a thing. It was a great show. You, as usual, you brought some great points. And I like our show style today. We look forward to getting Sam back, hopefully. And, yeah. Well, you can find me at... at @TSH_TheWood, happycold.com. We'll see you next week. Thank you. Goodbye.
0: And you can find Sam at parttime.com.
1: How's it go?
0: Peace and love.
1: Bye.

0: 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We're having a great time here. Glad you're joining us.
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is... good gracious, that was good timing. That features... James Patrick Page. And for the heat in this, that's very quick as well. And for the heat in this place, it's appropriately called White Summer.

bear 1 minute. This song is sort of done in a drone tuning, you see. Not the usual standard tuning for guitar. And we're sort of readjusting the program tonight a bit, as it's like the last one of the tour. And the poor chaps behind, you know, like the backroom boys, weren't quite so prepared for the tuning. So if you just give us like a couple of seconds, it'll be in, okay? It's called White Summer, which those of you could even be as old as me might remember it from the annals of rock history. And it'll take off from there into God knows what. I think you'll like it. It's ready now. Once again, Ray Thomas from Scotland.

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1: Hey, everybody, this is Russell Moore of Russell Moore and Third Time Out. 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
1: Breaker one might be crazy, but I ain't dumb. Crazy Cooter coming at you. Hey, y'all, this is Ben Jones, also known as Cooter from the Dukes of Hazzard. And you know what? When I'm in town, I listen to community radio. That's WCOM 103.5. I recommend it, y'all. I'm gone.
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too kind.

Thank you all very much for coming out tonight. Lauren Rowan, Josh Zucker, Chris Rowan, Pete Sears, Henry Kaiser, Rick Elswit, Eric Rollins, Corinne West, Bobby Weir, and I don't think I forgot anybody. Hope to see you again real soon. Thank you all.

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0: Welcome to the Michael Slate Show. I'm your host, Michael Slate. And that was David Zomo with Kuka Kuka. Coming Home, I think, is the name of that. And I picked that song for a very particular reason. We're talking today, we're going to spend the hour today with Googie Wathiongo, talking about his memoir, the first volume of his memoir, Dreams in a Time of War. Really fascinating, very powerful book, telling a story of a whole place and time and the shifting of times and the shifting of conditions, and talking about the dreams that drive things forward. For people who don't know, Googie is a distinguished professor of English and comparative literature at the University of California, Irvine. He was also, for a while, at least the initial director of the International Center for Writing and Translation at UC Irvine. But he's also a writer who is world-renowned. I mean, his body of work is gigantic. Everything, novels, plays, poetry, critical and literary theory, it's just remarkable. And each book that I read, I've followed his work for quite some time now. Each book that I've read has taken me deeper and deeper into a place that I really loved being, both instigating a lot of thought, a lot of critical thinking, and taking me on trips and putting dreams in my head that I really found to be a valuable part of my life and of my learning about the world, both as it is and as it could be and as it should be. Very, very interesting body of work. Googie was also put in jail by the Kenyan dictator, Moi, Daniel Arap Moi, and he was put in there for a play that he did. It was called I Will Marry When I Want, and he became a Amnesty International prisoner of conscience, and after a year in jail, he did two things. One, there was a campaign to get him out of jail by Amnesty International. After a year, he was released, but during that year, he also wrote another novel, The Devil on the Cross, and he wrote that one on toilet paper, the only material he had available to him while he was in jail. He has been in exile since the early 80s, and he was first in London, in England, and then he was here in the States, and he's continued to write and to really dig into things and to generally produce a body of work that was very anti-colonial, anti-neo-colonial, that dealt with the idea of what do people need to actually get free. So join me in welcoming my favorite writer in the world, Googie Wathiongo. Googie, welcome to the show.
1: Oh, thank you.
0: Tell us a little bit about, you have a new memoir out. It's called Dreams in a Time of War. What drove you to make a memoir after all these years of writing and you've huge body of work, like I said? What drove you to actually turn to a memoir?
1: Yeah, actually, I give credit to my wife, Jerry. And I'll tell you a little story. Our two youngest kids, who are now no longer young, they're still young, but they're now 15, 16. But when they are young, they were born in New Jersey. And in the early days, I would try to motivate them by telling them about the kind of education, how hard it was for us in Kenya during the colonial days to get education. Because I wanted to motivate them to be able to seize whatever opportunities there were here in America, in terms of education. But my son would turn around when I told him, look, Sonny, we walked on foot for 6 miles every day for many years. No shoes, 6 miles. Instead of my son being amazed, as I had hoped, he turns around and says, Daddy, your parents, you know, how cruel they were. Why would they not drive you to school or even buy you a pair of shoes? Now, so my point, I said, was lost. And then later we sent them to Kenya for a year, when they went to a village school where they saw children going without shoes, and they were part of that for a year. So when they came back, they did not ask any more questions about my grandparents not being able to buy me shoes. Now, my wife was telling me, look, there are many more children like those. I think people need to hear your story. Your grandchildren need to hear your story. People who are struggling for school, for education, whatever, they need to hear your story of survival, of struggle for school, for education, and so on. It's a memory you must leave to them. So, at long last, I did sit down and write a memoir, Dreams in a Time of War.
0: Now, this is the first volume of your memoirs, right?
1: It's going to be the first volume. I want to tell the story of how it felt like to grow up in a colonial situation. You know, first of all, let me just tell you, I was born in 1938, on the eve of the Second World War. Some of my brothers were caught up in that war. But soon after the Second World War, in 1952, Mau Mau War of Liberation started in Kenya. So I grew up in that period of the Second World War and also of anti-colonial resistance, you know, anti-colonial resistance in Kenya. This is a story I want to tell, but I won't tell the story of how I grew in that particular village to how, if you like, I ended up in as a distinguished professor of English and comparative literature at the University of California, Irvine.
0: Not to mention a guy who came from this little tiny village in Kenya and whose books now are translated into more than 30 languages.
1: How I became a writer. I want to tell the story of how I became a writer and that whole process of writing, the process of imagination and so on. In other words, the various, for instance, in Dreams in Time of War, I have to tell the story of how even a person who lives in whatever corner of the world will be affected by whatever happens in any other part of the world. When people talk about the Second World War, mostly African people are left out in terms of participation in that war. And although they were not always willing participants, they were fighting on the side of some of the colonial powers. But nevertheless, African people fought in the Middle East. They fought in the East Africa campaign. They fought in Burma. They were part of the North Africa campaign. They participated in all those battles. Yet when the story of the Second World War, and even the First World War, is told, Africa tends to be left out. Yeah. So I want to show in the memoir how, not in an abstract way, but how we ourselves, in our tiny little village, far away from the capital city of Nairobi, how we also got sucked in to the Second World War. Meaning, for instance, one of my half-brothers was in the Second World War. One of my cousins, in fact, died in that war, and so on. So I want to tell the impact of that, not by preaching about it, but I want to show the impact. Or I have to show that although we lived in this particular village, we were part of what was happening in the rest of the world.
0: We're talking today with world-renowned Kenyan author Ngugi wa Thiong'o about his new memoir, Dreams in a Time of War. Let's pursue this a little bit, because it's true, reading your memoir, and I've read it twice, and I look at it and I think it's a deeply personal story of a young Kenyan guy, born, raised in a fairly small village, as you're talking about, remote place in colonial Kenya. Yet it's a story that's told within the unfolding of these huge events in the world. There's the development of colonialism that actually, frankly, even in the span of time, wasn't that long before you were born. Then at the same time, you're in a period where the world then erupts into war. There's terrible things going on all over the world. And you're also moving into neocolonialism, and there's the anti-colonial struggle, and then there's the neocolonialism that,
1: right,
0: that spans.
1: Mm-hmm.
0: You can begin to see how the world is shifting in great ways. And you and I have talked about this before. It really, what you bring out in the book is the idea and the connections between things, the idea that you could be sitting in a small village and actually those things impact you. They impact you and they come into your life in ways that one might never expect.
1: Right, absolutely. Because one of my running themes, even in my novels, is just the idea of how connected people are, meaning that the struggles for anywhere in the world are really part of any other person in any other part of the world, you know, because those events somehow or other can and often do impact us, as you say, in ways that we never know. Let me tell you a little story. You know, I'm a storyteller, so you know. actually, it's in the book. Actually, it's not a story, because actually, or rather, it's a story which is narrated in Dreams in a Time of War. in my village, or rather, my father had four wives, so we had a little compound. And our household, or rather our compound, had never been visited by nor car, nor vehicle, motor vehicle had ever come to that particular compound. And then one night, around 1944, 43, there's this military lorry that drove into a compound. It got stuck in the mud. It was actually our half-brother coming to visit us with on the way to Madagascar or some other, you know, location from yet another campaign. So he was stealing that moment with his friends to come and see us because some of us had never seen him in the first instance. But their lorry got stuck in the mud. So instead of, oh, we have, you know, so this sort of great moment of temporary reunion, they spent almost half the night trying to dig out the truck. But not before the truck had struck my mother's heart. And so whenever I think of the Second World, when I've narrated this I think actually of my mother's heart, you know, and this visit by night by this military vehicle with a military man wearing camouflages and so on. So, Second World War, my mother's heart leaning on one side. That's actually how I think of the Second World War, in a very personal way.
0: Let me remind listeners that you're tuned into the Michael Slate Show, and I'm your host, Michael Slate. And we're talking today with Gugi Wathiyongo, just an amazing writer and a world-renowned writer. And we're talking about his new memoir, Dreams in a Time of War. Now, Gugi, as you're talking about this, you know, it's interesting because I kept thinking in all the ways that you brought out how the world impinged on your life in a certain sense, that actually it really does drive home a point that so much of what happens to us, even though we may be in a remote village, unconnected with much of the rest of the world, and especially at that time in history, that was if you're in a remote village in Kenya, you're in a remote village, you know.
1: Right.
0: And I know even today there were places when I was in Africa, there were places where people really had no conception of what it meant to be over the sea,
1: right,
0: very rural
1: right.
0: areas, and they had long pipes that they would describe as across the sea pipes.
1: Right, know? Right.
0: But they had no idea what did it mean that the U.S. was over there. They had heard generally. But there's a way that imperialism, the way that this world, this global system, in some ways, determines or has more of an impact on us than we ever realize, even when we're in these places that would be so seemingly unconnected. Like, I can't help but remember the things that you talked about in your memoir about the ways that this happened, including whether it was Hitler or the bombing of, the dropping of the nuclear bombs.
1: Yeah, exactly. For instance, I mean, I have described this in my memoirs, but when I was growing up, there are all these young people who are much older than I was, you know, who had these sort of youth dances. And one of the refrains in one of those dances is of the soloist always saying that I did these heroic things and this, you know. And then the refrain was, as I went to drop a bomb in Japan. Now, I didn't know that they were talking about this momentous event. I'm not even sure whether they themselves were consciously aware of the enormity of what they were talking about. Okay? But obviously, this is how the news or the event of the bombing of Hiroshima translated in popular music and dance among the youth. In other words, in the dances and the stories of the time, no matter how strange those stories may have seemed to be, there was always a bit of mention of some names. You know, it could be Hitler, it could be Churchill, it could be Roosevelt. You know, countries would also be mentioned, particularly, you know, not only in song, but sometimes in stories in the evening. You could talk about such names, you know, Germany or America, Joe Louis. So those become, they're almost like images in a child's mind, but obviously is a mirror into the world. Although to us, when we were growing up, these events were coming across as just part of stories of events, you know. And sometimes for us children, we thought that these figures were fictional.

0: back from that war. No jobs for them. Yet their British white counterparts had jobs and land and everything else, you know. So among the generation of my half-brother who had been to the Second World War was a generation that was the backbone of the military wing of the Mau Mau resistance against the colonial state. In other words, the very fact that they had been part of this fighting machine also gave them the idea that they could fight against that machine also, okay? So, and then the Mau Mau resistance and all the deaths and everything else that were part of that resistance again was affecting our lives directly. Okay, one of my brothers was part of the Mau Mau guerrilla army. So you can see how the Second World War, Mau Mau, my brothers, you know, were all caught up in this, you know. So they are connected, you know. Events happening in Europe were also affecting us in Kenya. They were affecting my education in Kenya, my struggle for school. It was part of that. So, you know, it's true that momentous things, we are part of those momentous events happening in the world, whether we are consciously aware of it or not.
1: Mm-hmm. Yeah. And actually, in a lot of ways, what we do, we can act upon those events, too, once we actually understand, which a lot of your book actually dig, we'll get into a little bit later, but it digs into your struggle to actually understand the world. And maybe we'll get into this a little bit now. You've mentioned education quite often in that, just in this interview and in your book. It's a theme that runs through the entire book, is the struggle for education, for you to get an education. And as I was reading it, I kept thinking there was a couple times where you also mentioned that in some ways you were confronted with the fact that you really wanted to get educated, but you were confronted with the fact as you got older, or maybe even in looking back and writing the memoir, you're confronted with the fact that for a large part the educational system in Kenya actually existed either to produce African laborers or to produce functionaries to make the machinery of neocolonialism or colonialism run smoothly.
0: Right.
1: And you've spent your life also wrestling with the idea of decolonizing the mind.
0: You know? Yeah, it is, because nothing is really, everything has two sides. It's true, actually. First of all, what is very, very interesting is this. The connection, again, let me just deal with the idea of connection for reasons. Mm-hmm. Take, for instance, when I went to school in Kenya, I first went to a missionary type school. Then I went to an African school that was run by Independent Schools Association in Kenya. You know, the African Independent Schools Movement ran very many schools. How did it come about? The idea of self-reliance. Then I'm able to go back and see that there's a connection between the Independent Schools Movement in Kenya and Marcus Garvey, America, and Booker T. Washington and Alabama. How did that come about? Because Marcus Garvey, remember, first came to America because he had heard about Booker T. Washington. And the element that really excited his imagination was just the element that we can do things ourselves, the idea of self-reliance. But he came to America in 1914 or 15. By the time he reached New York, Booker T. had died. They could never meet, okay? But also you remember that Marcus Garvey then became the center of the biggest mass movement of black peoples in history. His movement produced a journal, a magazine, that actually was read in many parts of Africa, read by the educated people who then translate some of those ideas to others, okay? The idea that I think excited people's imagination was again the idea of self-reliance. So when they found schools in Kenya which were not government-run and were not missionary-run, they called them independent schools. But the word independence in a colonial state meant something else. Okay, in fact, they struggled even to get the name independent schools inserted as part of their name. So here I am going to in a school which is connected with all these other events in history in ways that I did not, quite know. Yeah.
1: Let me remind listeners that you're tuned into the Michael Slate Show, and I'm your host, Michael Slate, and I'm talking today with

0: Guguwat Thiong'o, a world-renowned writer, and we're talking about his memoir, first the volume of, and I'm hanging on the edge of a cliff here waiting for these other volumes, Googie, so you got to get your work done here.
1: But
0: the first volume of his memoir, which is Dreams in a Time of War. Now, Googie, I wanted to, you know, it's funny because as we talk, I keep thinking, an hour is passing so quickly. No, don't get up and leave. We got a little bit more to go here. Well, actually, you know what? Maybe what we should do is we should take a quick break, and we'll be right back to continue our discussion with Guguwat Thiong'o about his memoir, Dreams in a Time of War.

0: Welcome back. You're tuned into the Michael Slate Show, and I'm your host, Michael Slate. And that was more from the album African Politics by David Zomo. In fact, that piece was called African Politics. And joining us in conversation today is Gugi Wathiongo, a world-renowned writer, playwright, author, novelist, poet, critical theorist, literary theorist, and generally all-around guy who lives for constructing and helping people to build a whole different future free of oppression and the rest of this, all this insanity that we live in today in the world that actually shapes us, but also that we have a responsibility, I think, to stand up and take on. Now, Gugi, as we're going along here, you know, you mentioned that earlier about being a storyteller, and you are one of the greatest storytellers I've come across. And there's a whole scene I'd like you to read from your memoir. There's a whole scene in your book that talks about, paints a scene of storytelling and how much a role that played in your life. And I think from the very beginning, from the opening chapter all the way through the book, the idea of storytelling is a theme that is like a giant river running through your life. Can you read that section?
1: Yeah. First of all, you have to get the setting. I mean, I mentioned that, you know, my father had four wives. My mother was the third of the wives. So we are quite a number of siblings, you know. And in the evening, we'd always meet at the elder. We called all the four wives, we called them our mothers, elder mother, second mother, or whatever. So we'd all crowd in the elder mother's house, the oldest. Her name was Wangari, and she was really a very good storyteller. Anyway, Wangari, the eldest, was always calm, as if she had seen all everything in life. Her power over my father was through a look or a gesture of disapproval, as if reminding him that it was she was the one who had chosen him over his brother. She was a kind of minister of culture, a philosopher who drew from experience and cited proverbs to make a point. She was a great storyteller. Every evening, we children gathered around the fireside in her hut, and the performance would begin. Sometimes, particularly on weekends, the older siblings would bring their friends, and it would then become a story session for all. One told a story. After it ended, another person from the audience would say something like, "Oh, that reminds me of..." or such other words, a signal that he or she was going to tell a story, even if, as it turned out, in most cases, the new story had nothing to do with the one that apparently provoked it. But the comment did not always mean another story. It could also bring a narration of an episode illustrating the truth of an aspect of the story. Sometimes such opinions and illustrations generated heated debates that had no clear winner, and they often flowed into yet other stories. Or sometimes they led to stories about events in the land and the world, like when they talked about the age groups and how times change, citing the case of Harry Thuku, whose political fire of the 1920s had become old ash following his release in 1929 after 7 years of exile. They would also talk about other societies like the Kikuyu Central Association, the successor to Harry Thuku's East African Association, and so on. They would talk about how people were angry with the new Thuku because he was seen as cooperating with the colonial demands. The arguments about the merits and demerits of two approaches were above my head and quite boring, but the historical anecdotes were all right because, for me, they were still part of the oral universe of storytelling. Some of them sounded stranger than fiction, like the case of a white man called Hitler refusing to shake the hand of the fastest runner in the world in 1936 because the man, Jesse Owens, was black.
0: Amazing. From Dreams in a Time of War. And, you know, that scene, it goes on. And as I said, there's this idea of storytelling just flows through so much of what you've of book and of your life. And it was actually a struggle. I mean, this, in some ways, the idea of getting an education actually had a lot to do with even finding words. You know, I think in terms of what I could see from what you did, you know, you, you were always looking for, and you were always attracted to the storytelling and wanting to tell stories. And it was such a big, it was such a big part of your cultural life in the broadest sense. But the idea of having the words to actually be able to do that, that was part of education. But you also ran up against something, because in a lot of ways, you were, your language, when you went to get educated, your language sometimes would be taken away from you.
1: Yeah, I talked about it. Again, I talk about it. I talk about this in the memoirs, because what happened was this. When the schools were run by the independent schools, African Independent Schools Association, we learned the Kwe language, my language, alongside English and other subjects. Okay? There was no conflict between learning my language, knowing my language, and understanding and knowing English language. In fact, we were encouraged to know as much of English as we could to add to what we already had and were having in our own languages. And that was fine to me, okay? In history, again, in these schools, they were able to tell us about, you know, receipts in South Africa. We learned about, you know, Shaka, the great kings, you know, in South Africa, like Shaka, Setswayo, and others. It was very, very exciting. And then in 1952, as part of the colonial reaction to Mau Mau resistance, they banned Mau Mau, but they also banned all schools associated with the notion of independence. So all the schools run by the Independent Schools Association were closed, including my own school in 1952, okay, for a time. But later it reopened, but now under government control. The change was really dramatic, because where before we talked about Shaka and other African sort of stories and so on, here the emphasis on it became more of explorers, you know, the discovery of Africa, the of Mount Kenya, of the rivers, you know, of Africa. We talked about David Livingstone, you know, Henry Morton Stanley, Speke, and others, okay? That's what the emphasis. Not only that, our own language, Kikuyu language, for instance, in my case, because there are many other African languages in Kenya, but now it became a problem where my language was a pleasure. Now it was an occasion for my being beaten if I was caught speaking Kikuyu in a school compound. So our own languages were now being associated with punishment, with humiliation. On the other hand, English language, when you did very well, meant reward, praise, you know, intelligence, and so on. So in that sense, our own language was being used against us, directly and indirectly. And English language was being encouraged as the language of modernity, of advancement, of intelligence, and so on. Now, note the difference was before we were also learning English language, but now there was a conflict between English and African languages, with English being now the dominant language associated with everything that was positive, and African languages associated with everything that was negative. So this, I've always struggled with this aspect, because when I first went to school, and I mentioned this in my Dreams at Time of War, I was actually praised for doing very well in an essay in Kikuyu language. But later, that which had been the basis of praise had become now the basis of humiliation and negativity.
0: A quick reminder, you're tuned into The Michael Slate Show, and I'm your host, Michael Slate. And we're talking today with world-renowned author Ngugi wa Thiong'o about his new memoir, Dreams in a Time of War. And actually, one of the things I know, I was going through an interview that I found. I've had this book of interviews with you for quite some time, and I was just going through it last night, just sitting around reading and preparing for our discussion today. And it reminded me of something. You really fought to eventually, you know, you had written in English your novels and some of your plays, and then you fought to actually write in Kikuyu. But what I was going to say is that there was something that you mentioned in one of these interviews, which I really connected up with what you're saying about what happened in school. You had this love of words. You had the love of the music of words. And I don't know whether that was both in English or and Kikuyu or just the love of words. One thing real quick. Mm. You also had a thing where you talked about that English, in a way, kind of constricted your ability to express yourself and your imagination to a certain extent, be able to express your imagination, that you could have much more innovative writing and storytelling in your own language.
1: Yeah, all languages have different possibilities. There's no language which really, in my view, which is necessarily better than another language. All languages have their tremendous possibilities, you know, and limitations as well. So English is a tremendous, you know, language. There's no doubt about it. But it's no more tremendous than, say, Kikuyu or Kiswahili or Russian or Chinese or Yoruba or Igbo. In other words, all languages have their unique kind of music and so on. And I want to just a little bit share with you, I think because you mentioned the question, how I discovered music in words. And this music was not necessarily in English, okay? Now, just to put it in a context, my mother, who was the third wife of my father, and who did not know how to read or write, is the one who actually sent me to school. And for many years, she supervised my homework. And for a long time, I did not know actually whether she could read or write, because she would always, you know, ask me such probing questions and so on. And you know, and initially when I go to school, because I did not know much about schooling, the etiquette and so on, you know, and I wrote on a slate with chalk and slate, which could, whenever the teacher marked, gave me a mark, I would rub it off afterwards, you know, to clean my slate.
0: Erase the slate.
1: Yeah, erase, you know, so because my slate would be clean and all that, you know. So I'd go home and my mother would ask me what I had done. Of course, I say I cleaned my slate, you know, which means I cleaned whatever marks had been put there, you know.
0: So you collected up a lot of zeros.
1: And
0: huh?
1: So, yeah, so she told me to next time to wait until the teacher had looked at it and so on before I rub off everything. So let me just read this. The teacher also corrects me. Otherwise, I would continue getting zeros. And a while later, she starts writing on my slate, 10 out of 10. And my mother asks me what I had done, and I say 10 out of 10. She'd ask probing questions, ending with, "Is that the best you could have done?" This is a question she will keep on asking in response to my schoolwork, class exercises, and tests. "Is that the best you could have done?" Even when I tell her proudly that I scored 10 out of 10, she asks the same question in different ways until I say, "Yes, I'd tried my best." Strange. She seems more interested in the process of getting there than the actual result. So initially, I drift through the initial classes, not quite understanding why I have been moved from sub A to grade 1, all within the same quarter, a skipping of classes that continues from term to term, so that within a year, I'm in a grade 2. And still my mother continues to ask, "Is that the best you could have done?" Now, I don't know about the best that I could have done. All I know is that one day, I'm able to read on my own the Gikuyu primer we used in class. Some sentences are simple, like the one captioning a drawing of a man, a axe on the ground, his face grimacing with pain as he holds his feet, left knee in both hands, drops of blood trickling down. The picture is more interesting than the words. Kamau etemete, etemete kuguru, etemete neidanwa. Kamau has cut himself. He's cut his leg. He's cut himself with an axe. I tackle long passages that do not have illustrations. There's a passage that I read over and over again, and suddenly one day I start hearing music in the words. God has given the Gikuyu a beautiful land, abundant water, food, and luscious bush. The Gikuyu should praise the Lord all the time, for he's ever been generous to them. Even when not reading it, I can hear the music. the choice and arrangements of the words, the cadence. I can't pick any one thing that makes so beautiful and long-lived in my memory. I realize that even written words can carry the music I loved in stories, particularly the choric melody. And yet, this is not a story. It is a descriptive statement. Does not carry an illustration. It is a picture in itself. And yet, more than a picture and a description, it is music. Written words can also sing.
0: Written words can indeed sing.
1: Yeah. And what I try to do then, you know, so either in Ikuo language or in English, I try to find that music in the words. And my resentment has been that this elevation of English into a dominant place out of proportion or in relation to the suppression of African language, that's what's wrong. Because English language has music, so also has Ikuo language. And the two are not conflictual. They are meant to be conflictual. But language in themselves do not fight against other languages.
0: But
1: they are turned into relations of power, mm-hmm. you know, of the dominant and the dominated.
0: Which
1: and
0: has
1: what has been yeah. wrong.
0: Which mm-hmm. has a lot to do with what we started out talking about mm-hmm. these bigger forces in the world mm-hmm. actually shaping literally every aspect of people's lives.
1: Absolutely. Yeah.
0: Now, in the time we have remaining, there's something I want. Well, first, let me remind listeners that you're tuned into the Michael Slate Show, and I'm your host, Michael Slate, and I'm talking today with Googie Wat-Thiong'o. And actually, just something I forgot to say in the beginning, Googie, you have the distinction of not only all the books that you've written, all the works that you've produced and the honors that you've got, and as I said, being jailed by the dictator Moi. But you also had the distinction of writing a book named Madagari after a character, and that character was someone who went around Kenya, was exploring what was life like under the neocolonial regime and telling the truth. And at a certain point, Moi heard about it, and he ordered the arrest of Madagari. And then, after a while searching for Madagari in All Points Bulletin, one of his advisors came back and said, Madagari is a book by Googie.
1: Right, absolutely.
0: And your book was arrested. So congratulations on being one of the very few people in the world to have their book arrested.
1: And having their fictional characters, Saru the Sawi there.
0: Right, exactly. Well,
1: now,
0: in the time we have remaining, I want to play a real quick thing, and it's about dreams, because I really want to talk about dreams for a minute. So just take a listen to this, and we'll be right back.
2: Bring me all of your dreams, you dreamers. Bring me all of your heart melodies that I may wrap them in a blue cloud cloth away from the two rough fingers of the world. And that is what poetry may do. Wrap up your dreams, protect and preserve them and hold them until maybe they come true. Columbus dreamed of finding a new world. He found it. Edison dreamed of light, more light, and he made light. All the progress that human beings have made on this old earth of ours grew out of dreams. That is why it is wise, I should think, to hold fast to dreams. For if dreams die, life is a broken-winged bird that cannot fly. Hold fast to dreams, for when dreams go, life is a barren field frozen with snow.
0: So that was Langston Hughes.
1: Yeah, you know, I met him once.
0: Yeah.
1: In 1962. He came to Makerere, Kampala, Uganda, at the first conference of African writers or English expression. I was then a student at Makerere, and I was beginning to write. And here was Langston Hughes, you know, Saunders Redding, who's a very important critic, you know, African American critic. So I took Langston Hughes around Kampala. So that's how I remember him. You know. But later I discovered his books, you know, and so
0: well,
1: that's
0: and,
1: a very important.
0: And I was thinking
1: of the dream, yeah,
0: right. And mm-hmm. I was very much reminded of his piece on the dream. Mm-hmm. With the theme of the overarching theme of your book and the title of it, Dreams in a Time of War. What's the importance of dreams? Why dreams?
1: Dreams. Think of dreams and imagination. In a way, dreams tell us actually what imagination does. Because you see, dreams, first of all, ordinarily dreams yoke different things together. They connect things that seemingly are not connectable or in different ways. But there's that aspect of dreams which is to do with imagination. And imagination is like dreaming, yoking together different things to show possibilities. As Langton Hughes is saying in that particular poem, think of that without imagination, there's no human society. Without imagination, there are no buildings. Because architects imagine a building, a structure in the mind before it is put down. We can have, even when we think of a journey, we have to picture it in our minds, and then that picture becomes a guide and so on. People keep on asking me, what do you think is the role of the arts in society? And for a long time, I used to wrestle with this question, trying to come up with all sorts of explanations as to why arts were important. Then one day I realized, wait a minute, just as the body needs food to eat, the soul needs, you know, rites, you know, which includes religion and other things to cater for the spirituality which is inherent in our human society and so on. So, in the same way, dreams need nourishment. In other words, dreams and imagination, out of which has come all these in the buildings, we have this. But what nourishes the imagination? It is the arts in general. I describe it, I say, look, the arts generally are the food of the imagination. And just as the body needs to be nourished with good food, equally well, the imagination also needs to be nourished with good stories, good sculpture, good music, good painting, and so on. Because by enriching the imagination, we are also empowering it to become an even more powerful means of realizing our societal's, you know, our goals, and so on. So dreams, imagination, put them together.
0: Well, let me ask you this, because the title of your book is actually Dreams in a Time of War, and the intensity of that title didn't hit me until actually a little while after reading the book. Because you're talking about also, and we've talked about this, you make a comment about a guy who was a storyteller, and we only have about 3 minutes, so I'll be quick on this. But you make a comment about a guy who was a storyteller you met when you were young, and he really influenced your life. And he was able to meld together the surreal and the real. And he was able to and you said that actually perhaps it's myth as much as facts that keeps dreams alive. And I was thinking about this in relation to in the most hard conditions. Kenya, at the time that you were coming up, was a horrible place to be an African person. On one hand, it was also something that, you know, really in your culture and your family ties and your what you knew, it was also something beautiful. But it was extremely oppressive, and you have some bone-chilling parts in your book about that. But you keep this thing of dreams, and you and I have talked about this, that sometimes, that really, if you're going to change society, if you're going to change the world, you do have to understand the world as it is and as it could be. That's what education's about. But you have to also see the world as it should be and ought to be. And that's where dreams have a lot of influence.
1: Dreams, imagination. Just like, now that you talk of dreams, and that Langston Hughes poem, I found a poem which I've always found very interesting, written by Martin Carter, you know, from Guyana. You know, I really find it very, very moving when, among the long poem, but there's one verse which I've quoted in my book, where he says, he's thinking of ordinary people living in trenches or in, you know, in ghettos or wherever, you know, or in their own homes. And he says, I have learned from books, dear friend, of men dreaming and living and hungering in a room without a light, who could not die since death was far too poor, who did not sleep to dream, but dreamed to change the world. I've always found that very, very moving, indeed.
0: And it's defined a lot of your work.
1: And when you come to think of it, imagine people, say, in a guerrilla camp or in a war situation, ordinary war, but they always have time to tell stories. Why? Because stories are so crucial. It's such an important part of what constitutes the human. It's to do with also with imagination, expanding the possibilities, seeing what's possible. imagining, after all, even going to the moon and other places was first imagined in stories, in the Indian myths, Mahabharata, and so on, in books, you know, Jules Verne and others. They are the one who might go into Mars and other places, and that now has become more as, you know, a reality. Yeah. So imagination opens possibilities, dreams. And on open that possibility.
0: And on that, we're going to have to wrap this up. And I'll close with this. You know, I agree. And I think actually the point of, if you're talking about getting out of a world, a horrific world for the vast majority of people in the world, and actually, if you're talking about changing that, you have to, one, deeply understand that the world doesn't have to be the way it is today. And you have to understand that based on science and analysis and materialism and all that other stuff. But you also have to be able to envision a different world that would be based on the same thing, on materialism, but also being able to soar somewhat. And to me, dreams do that. And frankly, I think the large body of your work actually has made a very, very important contribution to people being able to envision another way of life. So I wanted to thank you very much for that.
1: Well, thank you very much.
0: And you've been listening to The Michael Slate Show, and I'm your host, Michael Slate, and we've been talking today with Gugi Watthiongo, a world-renowned writer and the author of a new memoir, Dreams in a Time of War, and about a gazillion other books. And if you really want to have a trip, go out, check out the books, well worth your while. You'll never forget them. I want to do something a little special in the minutes we have remaining in the show today. On Saturday, August 14th, a great jazz vocalist, Abby Lincoln, died. Abby was a singer who refused to follow the rules. Her work stood up against the oppression of black people and others. She sang about freedom. She sang about freedom from oppression. She sang about the struggle against it. And she sang about the lives of humans, the passions, the sufferings, the dreams, the hopes, the travails, the fight we all go through to stand up against all the insanity we face each and every day, no matter where we are in the world. Abby sang the songs of freedom and inspired all who heard her with a voice that brought added truth and power to those songs. The world got a little sadder when Abby died, but she leaves behind an unparalleled musical legacy. So we're going to take a listen to Freedom Day from the incredible album We Insist, Freedom Now Suite, that Abby did with Max Roach, Ola Tunji, and Oscar Brown Jr. back in 1960. This album caused quite a stir when it was released, including being banned in South Africa on the day it was released. So without any further ado, here's Abby Lincoln with Freedom Day.

On Saturday, August 14th, a great jazz vocalist, Abby Lincoln, died. I want to thank my guest, Googie Watthiongo, my engineer, Melissa Figueroa, my production assistants, Mari Matsuoka and Nicole Lee, and all of you for tuning in. If you want to write to me, you can at michaelslate@redfuture.com. Again, that's michaelslate@redfuture.com. And remember, the world cries out for revolutionary change. We don't have to live like this, and we shouldn't accept it. We didn't always live like this, and there's no reason to keep on doing it now. So let's take the chains off our heads and get down to business. I'll be back to talk with you again next week. Let's go out now with a little bit of Let My People Go from Durando.

0: You're in tune to WCOM, LP, Chapel Hill, and Carrboro. Of course, on a Thursday afternoon, that means that you're in tune to yours truly, Mark the Blues Man Lee. We're here to provide you with some great blues music all the way up until the 6 o'clock hour. Hope that you're ready to enjoy some great blues sounds coming your way. That's right, we're going to be playing everything from some of the legends to some of the new guard. And I think that you're in for a great time hearing some of these great sounds. As a matter of fact, we're going to get everything started off with music from two of the true legends of the blues, none other than Albert King and B.B. King. And then we're going to go into that to hear some music from Andrea Marr as well as MSG's. And then we're going to go into that to hear music from ZZ Hill and Johnny Taylor as well as another true legend of the blues, none other than Buddy Guy. Y'all are in for a definite treat. Hope that everybody's going to keep their radio locked right in here to WCOM 103.5 FM. 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So definitely let your folks know, whether they're right here in the Chapel Hill, Carrboro area, other parts of the North Carolina state, or even if they're in other parts of the nation.
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0: Breaker one might be crazy, but I ain't dumb. Crazy Cooter coming at you. Hey, y'all, this is Ben Jones, also known as Cooter from the Dukes of Hazzard. And you know what? When I'm in town, I listen to community radio. That's WCOM 103.5. I recommend it, y'all. I'm gone.
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2: Inflation explodes to 3.8%. Trump subpoenas reporters. Louisiana junks 45,000 ballots. Black families left in sewage. Oligarchs swarm Beijing. And Epstein survivors finally speak today. Good morning. This is the Commonwealth Report, news for the public, not the powerful. You can sign up and receive it in your inbox at commonwealthreport.news. Is Trump's Iran war eating your paycheck? The numbers are in, and they're brutal. Inflation jumped to 3.8% in April, the highest rate since May of 2023. The Bureau of Labor Statistics reported this morning that prices rose 0.6% in just 1 month. Energy costs shot up another 3.8%, with gas now averaging $4.50 a gallon. And for the first time in 3 years, workers' wages aren't keeping up with prices. Real hourly wages actually fell. Heather Long at Navy Federal Credit Union said it plainly, inflation is the key drag on the U.S. economy now. Beef alone jumped 2.7% in a single month. Apparel and airline fares surged on top of Trump's tariffs. Trump's war with Iran is hammering every working family at the pump and the grocery store, while Wall Street keeps hitting record highs and the billionaire class cashes in. Will Trump jail journalists for telling the truth? Donald Trump personally pushed his Justice Department to subpoena reporters covering his Iran war. He handed Acting Attorney General Todd Blanche a stack of news articles with a sticky note on top. Written in Sharpie was a single word, treason. Within weeks, the Wall Street Journal received grand jury subpoenas demanding reporters' records tied to a February article about Pentagon warnings to Trump before he launched the war. And the Journal isn't the only outlet hit. Multiple newsrooms are being targeted. A spokesman for Dow Jones called it, quote, an attack on constitutionally protected news gathering. This is a president using federal prosecutors to hunt down journalists who told Americans the truth about how he dragged us into an unnecessary war. The First Amendment doesn't have a Trump exception. And the free press is the last firewall between democracy and dictatorship. Louisiana's governor just tossed 45,000 votes in the trash. Republican Governor Jeff Landry sat down with 60 Minutes and casually announced he's throwing out 45,000 ballots already cast in Louisiana's congressional primary. Reporter Cecilia Vega pressed him. Landry shrugged. Well, it's not a big deal. It's not my fault. Not a big deal. After the Supreme Court tossed Louisiana's majority black district as a racial gerrymander, Landry suspended the primary entirely. 45,000 voters who already mailed in ballots, gone. Black voters in Shreveport packed Galilee Baptist Church begging someone to stop this. Democratic Congressman Cleo Fields, who first won election in 1992, will likely lose his seat when the new map is drawn. No black candidate has won statewide office in Louisiana since Reconstruction. This is voter suppression delivered with a shrug, and the only majority black congressional district in the state is about to vanish. Did Trump kill sewage help for black families? In Lowndes County, Alabama, raw human sewage backs up into people's toilets and pools in their backyard. A 2017 study found one in three adults there carry hookworm. The Biden administration negotiated a $26 million settlement to fix it. Trump killed the deal, calling it illegal DEI. Assistant Attorney General Harmeet Dhillon said the DOJ won't push environmental justice anymore. Translation? Black families can keep stepping in their own sewage. Activist Catherine Coleman Flowers has fought for 23 years to get clean water for her neighbors. She said she wasn't surprised. The federal government promised these citizens basic sanitation, then snatched it back because the people benefiting happen to be black. That's not policy. That's cruelty as governance. Trump drags American oligarchs to Beijing. President Trump is heading to meet Xi Jinping this week with a delegation that looks more like a billionaire's boys club than a diplomatic mission. Elon Musk, Tim Cook, Larry Fink, Stephen Schwarzman, Jane Fraser, David Solomon, and a dozen more CEO oligarchs are tagging along. Since Trump's last visit 8 years ago, U.S. merchandise trade with China has fallen by more than a third. The Strait of Hormuz has stayed closed for 2 months because of his Iran war. Trump used to demand America lead the world. Now he's flying our richest men to Beijing to beg for crumbs. Right-wing billionaires bought our government, gutted our industry, shipped our jobs overseas, and now they're bowing to Beijing for permission to keep getting richer. China is watching, and China is laughing. Will Epstein's survivors finally be heard today? This morning in Palm Beach County, Florida, survivors of Jeffrey Epstein and Ghislaine Maxwell will testify publicly under oath for the first time ever. It's a shadow hearing organized by House Oversight Democrats led by Congressman Robert Garcia because Republicans refused to hold a real one. Survivor Marina Lacerda told Scripps News, quote, "It's time to drop the rest of the files." She's right. The Justice Department is still sitting on documents. Trump's name is all over Epstein's flight logs and address books. Today's hearing should be the first of many, and Democrats need to keep this fire burning until every survivor speaks, every file is released, and every powerful name comes to light. And that's the way it is today, Tuesday, May 12th, 2026. I'm Tom Hartman. Change starts with you. You can be calling your Democratic or Republican representatives to let them know what you think by calling 202-224-3121. It's the Capitol Switchboard. It'll get you right through to them.

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1: Hey, welcome to the third hour of our program. So Donald Trump is heading to meet Xi Jinping this week with a delegation that looks more like a billionaire's boys club than a diplomatic mission. Elon Musk, Tim Cook, Larry Fink, Stephen Schwartzman, Jane Fraser, David Solomon, and a dozen more CEO oligarchs are tagging along. Since Trump's last visit 8 years ago, U.S. merchandise trade with China has fallen by more than a third. The Strait of Hormuz has stayed closed for 2 months because of his Iran war. Trump used to demand America lead the world. Now he's flying our richest people to Beijing to beg for crumbs. Right-wing billionaires bought our government, gutted our industry, shipped our jobs overseas, and now they're bowing to Beijing for permission to keep getting richer. China is watching, and China is laughing. Seriously. The major beneficiary of Trump's war on Iran, the major beneficiary of Trump's tariffs has been China. I mean, his, and now they're, you know, the reports are they're looking at, you know, our burning through our munitions and going, huh, if we wanted to take Taiwan, we could do that. No problem. They've got to be moving these plans ahead. This presidency, this Donald Trump presidency has turned into an absolute disaster for America and for democracy all around the world. Meanwhile, this morning in Palm Beach County, Florida, survivors of Jeffrey Epstein and Ghislaine Maxwell will testify publicly under oath for the first time ever. It's a shadow hearing organized by House Oversight Democrats led by Congressman Robert Garcia because Republicans refused to hold a real one. Seriously. Survivor Marina Licarida told Scripps News, quote, "It's time to drop the rest of the files." She's right. The Justice Department is still sitting on documents. Trump's name is all over Epstein's flight logs and address books. And today's hearing should be the first of many. And Democrats need to keep this fire burning until every survivor speaks, every file is released, every powerful name comes to light, and these men are facing justice. I mean, this is just classic oligarchy. This is what happens in oligarchy. When countries become oligarchies, the rich can do whatever they want. There's basically no rules. There's no penalties. There's no, you know, it's just they can do anything they want. And that's what we're watching in real time. It's incredible. So what's on your mind today? We got a lot to talk about. Mike in Somerville, South Carolina. Hey, Mike, what's up?
2: Hi. I want to talk about gerrymandering and how it's usually done and how what's being done now is quite unusual because it usually happens every 10 years with the census.
1: Mm-hmm.
2: The census.
1: That's what the Constitution stipulates, is that every 10 years there'll be a census and then, you know, the reapportionment happens. Of course, it's right. Not what it doesn't restrict it to that, unfortunately. It simply mandates that as a minimum, as a floor rather than a ceiling.
2: But how, I mean, without a census, you don't have the number of persons in 2030 there'll be a census, and so the year after that that'll be all changed again, and
1: right. And
2: certain states lose reapportionment.
1: Yep. Yep.
2: And other states gain.
1: Yeah, you're absolutely right. Mike, thank you for the call, and thanks for your comments. Lori in Ocala, Florida. Hey, Lori, what's up?
3: Hi, Tom. I dragged out my constitution again today. I have a little constitution, as most of us who have one will see. It's very small. Introduction by Carolyn Kennedy. Mm-hmm. Afterward by David Eisenhower. I got this in the 1980s. Uh-huh. I arrived in this country in 1960. So I have read this constitution. Let's just put it this way. The pages are raveled. I want everyone to understand what I learned about our country's laws, because to me it was important to become part of this country and to love and embrace our laws, and I still to this day do. I love that we have the people elect their representatives who pass laws that reflect people who hired them. So I go back to, I don't think Trump wants to end the 14th Amendment to end birthright citizenship. I believe he wants to end the 14th Amendment because no person shall hold any office, civil or military, who having previously engaged in insurrection or rebellion while holding such office or given aid to comfort the enemies. Of course, we all know he reflects that particular amendment. So this president and his minions don't like DEI. They decided that all the laws of the Constitution that have been implemented at the bequest of the constituents and voted for into law related to DEI should be erased. These are our laws that we have put forward over the years. Yep. They decided that they don't like the words DEI and they should be erased, and generally get rid of all people that benefit from DEI, which is, hello, everybody. And the existing law is now changed. Nobody did anything. The representatives haven't done anything. And now they're also employing new people that were part of the insurrection to work for ICE. Yeah. So I think the whole thing kind of goes back. It's kind of cyclical. But the bottom line is, I think the irony is that white America is about to become a minority group, and they don't like how minorities have historically been treated in this country.
1: Yeah. Well, it's already happened in Texas, and that's why you see the white power infrastructure of Texas basically doing everything they can to lock down elections and prevent people from voting and all that kind of thing. And that's now going
3: national. How can they change the laws, Tom? How can they change the law? How can they just go in and wipe out laws when Congress has voted for these laws? I just don't understand how they can get rid of something so important.
1: I think an awful lot of what the Trump administration is doing is just blatantly illegal, and I am hopeful that we will have, you know, a mini version of the Nuremberg trials or the South African Truth and Reconciliation Commissions after this administration is out of power. Because these people need to be held to account for the abuses of this of our country. You know, we've all been abused by these people.
3: All of us. And I think we need a lot of Mark Eliases.
1: Yeah, I agree, Laurie. I agree. Well, thank you for coming to this country in 1960. I'm glad to have you with us.
3: I love being here, darling.
1: Yeah, thank you, Laurie. Good talking to you.
3: Yeah.
1: Thanks. Vince in Wellsville, Kansas. Hey, Vince, what's on your mind today?
4: Good day. Well, mainly, I've been looking over in my little memory I have left of what's been occurring since he started this new administration. The first thing that, what I'm wondering is, you've got MAGA supporters, and then within that group, you got some marginals. And then within that group, though, you've got some rabid MAGAites. Now, what could possibly be done by any other source of government that we have that might start to wean some of those people away from their addiction to the milk of human unkindness, which he seems to be spreading around?
1: Yeah.
4: I mean, pardoning the capital invaders, well, they're going to support everything he does. Having troops in the streets justifying the murder of American citizens. All of this stuff. You know,
1: yeah, we still have troops on the streets in Washington, D.C., by the way, and it's no longer even a news story. It's amazing.
4: But it's safe. You can go out to dinner
1: but,
4: now.
1: But yeah, if I can speak to your question, Vince, dealing with the MAGATs is a challenge because some of them are psychopaths or sociopaths, just like Trump. They're entirely self-interested, particularly among the billionaire class. And so they're not, you know, they don't give a rat's ass what impact their actions have on anybody else. And Trump is just helping them get rich and get richer and richer and richer. Then you got the people who are basically the bullies and they're just emotionally damaged people like Trump. They're the ones who tend to show up in these, you know, right-wing groups, you know, the Proud Boy kind of things. And then you've got the people who are simply the victims. They're the ones who watch Fox so-called news have been dragged into the dark underbelly of the right-wing influencer world by the algorithms that billionaires like Mark Zuckerberg have put on Facebook and Meta and Threads and that Elon Musk put on X, you know, formerly Twitter. And those people, I think, are probably rescuable. You know, they and I think many of them are waking up right now because they're seeing that Trump is just an inveterate liar. He's a pathological liar. He can't talk without lying. He literally just has to make stuff up.
4: I'm waiting to see the disclosures when he publishes his next book, Mein Trump.
1: Yeah, there you go. Well, you know, Mein Kampf is my struggle, so it wouldn't surprise me in German. Wouldn't surprise me if My Struggle would be the title of Trump's next book. I'm with you, Vince. Thank you. Thanks for the call.
0: This is the Tom Hartman Program.
1: It's the place where smart people get their news. I'll be right back with more of your calls.

0: time because they don't see the value in doing it. So here's my suggestion to the Democratic Party, DNC, listen up. There are two women in the House who proposed a $25 minimum wage. And there are other very successful people like Mamdani, like Bernie, like AOC, who think that $25 minimum wage is a really good idea. So now we need Hakeem Jeffries to get behind it. Now we need every single Democrat to get behind a $25 minimum wage. Yeah. Because people, the 30 million registered voters who didn't show up, didn't show up because they weren't given a good reason to.
1: Mm-hmm.
0: I mean, come on. Let's be real, man. So let's get to the nub of the matter here, which is we ain't got enough money to live.
1: Mm-hmm.
0: And a $25 minimum wage proposed by two House members over the last month is a partial answer to winning back the people who originally supported the Democratic Party, like myself.
1: Yeah, I think you're absolutely right. I would like to see a Democratic version of Project 2025 that, you know, is free college, free health care, universal health care, and raise the minimum wage. $25 probably going to be too big a gulp, you know, going from $7 to $25 in Mississippi. But
0: come on now, Tom, that's stinking thinking.
1: Well, I know, I get it, but you know, I would say at the very least a national minimum wage of $15 or maybe $20. But in any case, even better than raising the minimum wage or along with it would be making card check, you know, the PRO Act, making it very, very easy for people to form unions within their workplace. This is the kind of stuff that gives Jeff Bezos nightmares.
0: The fastest way to raise people out of poverty, the fastest way to get people on their feet cheering for Democrats is to get behind, you know, lock, stock, and barrel, a $25 minimum wage.
1: Yeah.
0: And don't just make it some campaign thing. Make it a we're going to do this thing. Because, Tom, we've spent enough decades transferring wealth up the chain. It's about time that the people doing the work started making the money that deserve
1: right,
0: one deserves $25 an hour.
1: Yeah, you're right.
0: I'm here to tell you.
1: Yeah, the Rand Corporation redid their numbers. You know, the $50 trillion transfer of wealth since 1979 from the working class people into the money bins of the top 1% is now $79 trillion that we have transferred to the morbidly rich. So, yeah. Okay. $25. I'm on with it. I wrote a book back just before the Obama presidency titled Cracking the Code. What was the title of that book? I'll have to track it down. But anyway, it was a prescription for it's titled Rebooting the American Dream. And
0: there you go.
1: Bernie read it on the floor of the Senate during his filibuster. He read a couple of chapters out of it, and Bernie gave a copy of it to all 99 other senators with a cover letter saying, "Read this book." And it was 11 or 12 specific policy prescriptions. I need to revisit that book. nobody else seems to be doing it. So, Devon, I got to run.
0: And here's the thing. Yeah, let's keep it short, sweet, powerful. $25. You deserve it. You deserve $25 an hour. And you deserve $25 an hour.
1: You got it. Thank you. Missed my opening rant today? It's usually published over at HartmanReport.com, where you can read it and share it with your friends for free. Check it out, HartmanReport.com. A lot of people wonder, where did this whole right-wing movement to basically gut our freedoms and end DEI and all this other, where did this all begin? It all started back in 1951 with a book called The Conservative Mind, From Burke to Eliot by Russell Kirk. And he argued that if the middle class ever got too big, you'd see young people and women and racial minorities all get up on their hind feet and start protesting and basically screwing up America. And in the 50s, you know, even Republicans thought he was nuts. But then the 60s happened and all those protests. And suddenly Republicans thought, yeah, he's right. We've got to destroy the middle class or at least cut it back. And that was Reagan's mandate when he came into office in 1981. There's a whole article about this. You can read all the details. It's titled The GOP's 60-Year Conspiracy to Kill Our Democracy. None dare call it treason, but I will. Over

0: HeartlandReport.com. Check it out. 23 minutes past the hour. Welcome back. Picking up your calls here. Jasmine in Hopetown, Florida. Hey, Jasmine, what's up? Oh, Jasmine, your phone has our I guess our phone system has a cold or something. I don't know, but I'm going to have to put you on hold for a minute, and we will figure this out, and we will get back to you in just a minute. Jasmine is on line one. Mateo, if you could check it out, maybe call her back because her phone is stuttering. Dave in Hoffman Estates, Illinois. Hey, Dave, what's on your mind today?
1: Hey, Tom, to kind of coattail on George from Cripple Creek, about a month ago now, I've been reading where the North Koreans had been, testing carbon fiber ICBMs for multi-warhead deliveries and the solid fuel rockets. Mm-hmm. And the solid fuel ones, you know, they could pack more bangs for the buck, I guess. But lately they were... These tests included missiles with cluster bomb warheads. South Korea military said the North was firing multiple missiles from an eastern coastal area in its second round of launches in 2 days. The latest test included demonstrations of cluster munition warhead systems mounted on the nuclear-capable Hwasong-2 ballistic missiles, which resemble Russia's Iskander missiles in their design for low-altitude maneuverability flight to evade missile defense systems. Mm. And, you know, that's all this guy been doing is, you know, testing out engines and that to get the stuff that to hit, you know, he's never made no bones about it. He wants to hit America.
0: Yeah, and, yeah. Although he's best buddies with Trump, but yeah, no, I get it. So,
1: you know, Russia's been helping them, you know, with trying to find an engine, you know, proper engine that can carry this stuff. And he's been, you know, kind of under the radar, you know.
0: Yeah, yeah.
1: We gave up some of our Patriots or whatever to go over to the Mideast.
0: Yeah. Yeah, it's wild stuff. Dave, thank you for bringing that up. It's important stuff. Thank you so much. Jasmine in Hopetown, Florida. Let's try it again, Jasmine.
2: Okay. Hi, Tom. How are you?
0: Good. What's up?
2: Can you hear me
0: yeah,
2: well?
0: Yeah, just fine.
2: Oh, great. So I was listening to your conversation. I unfortunately was watching Bill Maher Friday night, and he had the senator on from Pennsylvania, and I wanted to throw up. Because I think the people of Pennsylvania should do something about that gentleman. I don't think they sent him there to be a wingman, right?
0: No, but there's not. Maybe Pennsylvania has some provision for, you know, withdrawing a U.S. senator, but I doubt it. I think basically they have to be impeached, and that's not going to happen.
2: Well, go on the street, let him know.
0: Yeah.
2: You know what I mean?
0: Oh, he's crashed. Fetterman is way under. I mean, there's no way he's going to get reelected in 2 years. The problem is he's got two more years to do his damage.
2: Well, for sure.
0: The Republicans always do this. They always find a weak Democrat that they can buy off, basically, make rich. They did it with Kyrsten Sinema. They did it with Joe Manchin. Now they're doing it with John Fetterman. And, you know, and when Fetterman's gone, they'll find another weak Democrat that they can do this with. All they need is a couple of years, you know, just to screw everything up. This is an old trick that goes way, way back.
2: 2 years is a long time. The people of Pennsylvania should let him know.
0: It is.
2: Okay?
0: I'm with you, Jasmine.
2: All right.
0: I'm with you. Thank you much.
2: Tom.
0: Well said. 27 minutes past the hour. I'll be back with more of your calls in just a minute. Stay with us. It's the Tom Hartman Program, the place where smart people get their news. We'll be right back.

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1: Speaking the truth, J.D. Vance in the furniture industry, would really rather they didn't know. I'll be right back with your calls.

inflation explodes to 3.8%. Trump subpoenas reporters. Louisiana junks 45,000 ballots. Black families left in sewage. Oligarchs swarm Beijing. And Epstein's survivors finally speak today. Good morning. This is the Commonwealth Report, news for the public, not the powerful. You can sign up and receive it in your inbox at commonwealthreport.news. Is Trump's Iran war eating your paycheck? The numbers are in, and they're brutal. Inflation jumped to 3.8% in April, the highest rate since May of 2023. The Bureau of Labor Statistics reported this morning that prices rose 0.6% in just 1 month. Energy costs shot up another 3.8%, with gas now averaging $4.50 a gallon. And for the first time in 3 years, workers' wages aren't keeping up with prices. Real hourly wages actually fell. Heather Long at Navy Federal Credit Union said it plainly, inflation is the key drag on the U.S. economy now. Beef alone jumped 2.7% in a single month. Apparel and airline fares surged on top of Trump's tariffs. Trump's war with Iran is hammering every working family at the pump and the grocery store, while Wall Street keeps hitting record highs and the billionaire class cashes in. Will Trump jail journalists for telling the truth? Donald Trump personally pushed his Justice Department to subpoena reporters covering his Iran war. He handed Acting Attorney General Todd Blanche a stack of news articles with a sticky note on top. Written in Sharpie was a single word, treason. Within weeks, the Wall Street Journal received grand jury subpoenas demanding reporters' records tied to a February article about Pentagon warnings to Trump before he launched the war. And the Journal isn't the only outlet hit. Multiple newsrooms are being targeted. A spokesman for Dow Jones called it, quote, an attack on constitutionally protected news gathering. This is a president using federal prosecutors to hunt down journalists who told Americans the truth about how he dragged us into an unnecessary war. The First Amendment doesn't have a Trump exception. And the free press is the last firewall between democracy and dictatorship. Louisiana's governor just tossed 45,000 votes in the trash. Republican Governor Jeff Landry sat down with 60 Minutes and casually announced he's throwing out 45,000 ballots already cast in Louisiana's congressional primary. Reporter Cecilia Vega pressed him. Landry shrugged. Well, it's not a big deal. It's not my fault. Not a big deal. After the Supreme Court tossed Louisiana's majority black district as a racial gerrymander, Landry suspended the primary entirely. 45,000 voters who already mailed in ballots, gone. Black voters in Shreveport packed Galilee Baptist Church begging someone to stop this. Democratic Congressman Cleo Fields, who first won election in 1992, will likely lose his seat when the new map is drawn. No black candidate has won statewide office in Louisiana since Reconstruction. This is voter suppression delivered with a shrug, and the only majority black congressional district in the state is about to vanish. Did Trump kill sewage help for black families? In Lowndes County, Alabama, raw human sewage backs up into people's toilets and pools in their backyard. A 2017 study found one in three adults there carry hookworm. The Biden administration negotiated a $26 million settlement to fix it. Trump killed the deal, calling it illegal DEI. Assistant Attorney General Harmeet Dhillon said the DOJ won't push environmental justice anymore. Translation? Black families can keep stepping in their own sewage. Activist Catherine Coleman Flowers has fought for 23 years to get clean water for her neighbors. She said she wasn't surprised. The federal government promised these citizens basic sanitation, then snatched it back because the people benefiting happen to be black. That's not policy. That's cruelty as governance. Trump drags American oligarchs to Beijing. President Trump is heading to meet Xi Jinping this week with a delegation that looks more like a billionaire's boys' club than a diplomatic mission. Elon Musk, Tim Cook, Larry Fink, Stephen Schwarzman, Jane Fraser, David Solomon, and a dozen more CEO oligarchs are tagging along. Since Trump's last visit 8 years ago, U.S. merchandise traded with China has fallen by more than a third. The Strait of Hormuz has stayed closed for 2 months because of his Iran war. Trump used to demand America lead the world. Now he's flying our richest men to Beijing to beg for crumbs. Right-wing billionaires bought our government, gutted our industry, shipped our jobs overseas, and now they're bowing to Beijing for permission to keep getting richer. China is watching, and China is laughing.
Will Epstein's survivors finally be heard today? This morning in Palm Beach County, Florida, survivors of Jeffrey Epstein and Ghislaine Maxwell will testify publicly under oath for the first time ever. It's a shadow hearing organized by House Oversight Democrats led by Congressman Robert Garcia because Republicans refused to hold a real one. Survivor Marina Lacerda told Scripps News, quote, "It's time to drop the rest of the files." She's right. The Justice Department is still sitting on documents. Trump's name is all over Epstein's flight logs and address books. Today's hearing should be the first of many, and Democrats need to keep this fire burning until every survivor speaks, every file is released, and every powerful name comes to light. And that's the way it is today, Tuesday, May 12th, 2026. I'm Tom Hartman. Change starts with you. You can be calling your Democratic or Republican representatives to let them know what you think by calling 202-224-3121. It's the Capitol Switchboard. It'll get you right through to them.

0: 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I have 8 suggestions for Democrats for messaging. Democrats seem to have a messaging problem right now. First, Democrats must frame the fight in simple moral terms. Don't be wonky like, hey, we need to expand social safety. No, say no child in America should go to bed hungry. Second, Democrats need to stop playing defense and instead seize the populist high ground. Like when FDR said, they're unanimous in their hate for me and I welcome their hatred. Third, ruthlessly define the Republican opposition and the morbidly rich oligarchs who own them. Fourth, tell stories instead of facts. This is how Reagan did this with the black welfare queen. He had to lie about it, but we've got lots of great stories. That's number fourth. There's 4 more, and they're all over at HartmannReport.com. The title of the article is, If Obama Had Sent a Mob to Kill a Cop, Republicans Would Never Let You Forget It. And it's all about how Democrats can reinvent their messaging to start winning elections big. Check it out. Welcome back. 35 minutes past the hour. Picking up your calls here. Chris in Meridian, Connecticut. Hey, Chris, what's on your mind today?
1: Hi, Tom. Good to talk with you. I have a short comment about partisan gerrymandering.
0: Go for it.
1: And I know it sounds simplistic, but I believe that partisan gerrymandering undermines the Equal Protection Clause of the 14th Amendment.
0: Well, that's interesting. How does... The law that people are is having equality under being the laws that protect our right to vote? Is that what you're talking about? Or our right to representation?
1: Right to vote, but our right to, well, our right to vote also implies our right to influence our local governments through our votes.
0: Right.
1: And to influence our abode, to influence our home, and the conditions that we live in
0: right.
1: through that vote.
0: Right.
1: So in that sense, if we denied representation to parts of the population through partisan gerrymandering, no matter which way it went, it's going to deny those people that... that have just as much at stake as the rest of us, so
0: right.
1: to speak,
0: right.
1: and are losing it by someone else's doing, it just doesn't seem, it doesn't seem like that's equal protection under the law
0: yeah.
1: to me.
0: Yeah, I agree. You know, what's so astonishing to me, Chris, is that in 2022, we had the For the People Act, which would have gotten big money out of politics. It would have reversed large chunks of Citizens United. And we had the John Lewis Voter Enhancement Act, or whatever it was called, which would have, basically outlawed gerrymandering. And the big weapons, the big tools that Republicans use to manipulate our system would have been taken away from them. And we were 2 votes away from it, and those 2 votes were Democrats, Kyrsten Sinema and Joe Manchin, that those 2
1: yeah,
0: Democrats
1: totally,
0: stabbed us in the back
1: totally.
0: The same way that John Fetterman is now preparing to do next year. And I'm telling you, if we get 50-50 in the Senate, or if even 51 votes in the Senate, Fetterman's going to be the guy who goes with the Republicans, and he's going to get rich doing it, just like Manchin and Sinema did.
1: Yep. The wolf in sheep's clothing, so to speak.
0: Yeah. Yeah, no, it's a crime against democracy worldwide, and against every American citizen. I'm just astonished that there's not, frankly, more outrage. Although, you know, as pissed off as I am at Manchin and Sinema for being, you know, on the take, cynical sellouts, you could say the same is true of every single Republican in the Senate who voted to block that legislation. I mean, 2 Republican senators could have joined with the Democrats and said, we're going to suspend the filibuster and we're going to pass this legislation. We're going to clean up money in politics and we're going to clean up gerrymandering. And we're going to go to a system that actually reflects what the American people want. But no, they didn't want that because the billionaires didn't want that who pay their bills. Chris, I got to run, but thank you for the call. Excellent point. Thank you. Mark in Malone, Malone, New York. Is that it, or is it Maloney?
2: Malone, New York. Can you hear me okay?
0: Sort of, yeah. Sounds like you're driving.
2: Yeah, I'm driving a bunch of rain. Do you want to put me on hold for the next call?
0: No, it's okay. I can understand what you're saying. What's on your mind? Unless you need to for safety purposes, that's no problem.
2: No. What's been bothering me for God knows how long this stuff has been up. I feel like the only way we're going to be able to take this country back is for every one of us, independents and Democrats, registered Republicans, so we can take control of their media, their social, their all the stuff they have going on. So we can be part of their group instead of us being part of ours, them. And then we can, I think we can do a lot if we just get us all together to go.
0: You know, if just the people who had not shown up in 2024 but did vote for Joe Biden in 2020, if just those, it's about 3-4 million people who didn't bother to show up because they, you know, Kamala wasn't pure enough for them or something, I don't know. If they had shown up, we wouldn't be in this mess.
2: Right. The Republicans have a huge apparatus. They got more than just TV and radio going on. And if we can all be a part of that, we might be able to turn the tide.
0: I think you're right. I think you're absolutely right, Mark. Mark, thank you very much. John in Astoria, Oregon. Hey, John, you live in one of America's most beautiful cities.
3: Hey, Tom. I think we might be fellow Michiganians. I grew up in Michigan and live in Oregon. That might be a thing. I'm not sure.
0: Yeah, I grew up in Michigan too. Back in my generation, we called them Michiganders. I think now they call them Michiganians.
3: Well, Michigander, but if we lived in both places, it's a Michiganian.
0: Okay.
3: So I'm getting a longtime Democrat. You know, I do the $15, $25. I'm on the list for the DCCC, the Senate Campaign Committee, the DNC. But I'm just have not given them a nickel because I want to go, hey, who's taking money from the pharmaceutical lobby, the crypto corporations, the APAC, etc. So I want to just, I wanted your advice. I think there's a sunshine thing that they support candidates that are all about the environment. Where do you plunk down like your $15-$20? What would you say?
0: Yeah, there's a handful of candidates that I send money to, and I don't send money to the DNC, the DCCC, or the DCCS, or whatever, you know, the Senate version, DSCC.
3: Yeah.
0: And the reason I don't is because they have none of those institutions, the DNC, the Congressional Committee, and the Senatorial Committee, none of them have publicly endorsed progressive positions. In fact, they all go out of their way to refuse to endorse, by and large, progressive positions. So I look for individual politicians who are endorsing progressive positions. And, you know, there's a state representative here in Oregon that I support. There's we had somebody running for office who called into this show a couple weeks ago. I sent her some money. Just got a postcard, a thank you postcard today. I look for individual candidates. I want to find the next Bernie Sanders. I want to find the next AOC. And by the way, let me just add, John, these people's positions that everybody should have the right to a union, that health care should be free or very inexpensive, no family should, we shouldn't have 500,000 bankruptcies in the United States, people losing their homes, becoming homeless as a result of somebody getting sick in their family. That's obscene.
3: Right.
0: We shouldn't have $2.5 trillion in student debt or $1.5 trillion in student debt. That's obscene. These are not radical left positions. They're not even, frankly, left positions. These are positions that in the rest of the small D Democratic world, and, you know, from Costa Rica to Holland, would be considered middle of the road positions. And so I'm supporting those politicians individually.
3: So Tom, if I were busy with our lives and work and whatever, if is there a, I don't know, progressive campaign something or a
4: there should be
3: if you have that $15-$20 to,
4: right. Yeah, there should be. Like I don't general, like there's a few organizations, you know, the Bold Progressives and a few others that you know, but they have their own overhead. I prefer to just go right to the candidates, just keep my eyes open.
3: Go right, okay. Do my research.
4: Yeah, you're going to have to, John. Unfortunately, people who are already elected, people who are running for re-election, they, you know, check and see if they're members of the Congressional Progressive Caucus. There's about 100 members of the caucus. Bernie and Ron Rahalva started that back in the day. Go ahead.
3: Hey, Tom, I'm at work. I got to sign off, but I work at a golf course.
4: Uh-huh.
3: And I want to tell you on a positive note, like my wife volunteers, we have a free for all in our town. Like kind of goodwill, but it's free.
4: Mm-hmm.
3: And so there, you know, if people, your listeners do something positive or volunteer for something. And I just want to leave it. And then I'm at this golf course, and I'm trying to start a Monterey Cypress nursery, like to get trees that grow 90 feet tall. You know, I'm starting that. So,
4: yeah.
3: So there's stuff out there besides politics. So
4: sweet. Well said, John. Thank you so much for that.
3: Okay, you have a good day.
4: Thank you for being a great member of our society, and thank you. 45 minutes past the hour. Back with more of your calls in just a minute. Stay with us.

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1: Defending America from the weapons of mass deception. I'll be right back with your calls.

0: back, Sandy in Nelma, Wisconsin. Hey, Sandy, what's on your mind today?
1: I have a question for the Republicans that believe that the election was stolen from the Democrats. I mean, you know, by us, rather, right? Why didn't we do it the second time Donald Trump ran?
0: I know.
1: I mean, just common sense.
0: I know.
1: Okay, that's all I wanted to put out there for those Republican.
0: Well, that's fine. I mean, logic is not their strong suit. You know, outrage is their strong suit.
1: Not.
0: That's what they sell is outrage.
1: Like Donald Trump said, smart people don't like him, and I can't stand him.
0: Yeah, there you go.
1: Thank you. Yeah. Have a good week.
0: Thank you. Good talking to you, Sandy. I appreciate the call.
1: Thank you.
0: Remarkable. Let me just share with you something. This is from last night. This is what Donald Trump spent his time doing. And you tell me, if your grandfather was doing this, or your husband or wife, or your next door neighbor, how would you respond? At 10:15 p.m., he accuses Obama of attempting a coup in 2016. A minute later, he says Obama worked with the CIA to overthrow the Trump administration. A minute after that, he reposts a tweet saying that Obama is a traitor and should be arrested. 10:22, he attacks Dominion voting systems for 2020 election, saying that they switched votes. Remember the lawsuit? Fox News ended up paying $700 million? A minute later, he says Fulton County, Georgia had their 2020 fraud exposed. There was none. It was a complete fantasy. At 10:23, he accused Obama of personally making $120 million off Obamacare. Say what? I mean, there's not even a mechanism for that, much less. A minute later, he cites quack lawyer Sidney Powell on the 2020 election. At 10:24, he posts a fake JFK Jr. account that says that Obama wiretapped Trump Tower. 10:27, he demands that Senator Mark Kelly resign. 10:29, he claims neither Biden nor Harris were in charge of the Biden administration. 10:29, he attacks Fulton County, Georgia again. Then he posts a Fox News clip of Congressman Ro Khanna. Then at 10:30, he demands that Jack Smith be arrested. Then at 10:31, he accuses Obama, Clinton, and Comey of treason. Then at 10:39, he reposts a tweet from a MAGA account saying that they have secret intel proving that Clinton and Obama committed crimes. A minute after that, he reposts a MAGA tweet saying Hillary Clinton should be sent to Haiti. At 10:40, he says the DOJ is working hard to arrest his enemies for treason. At 1 minute later, he reposts a tweet attacking his own Department of Justice and Todd Blanche for making no arrests of political enemies. A minute after that, he posts a TikTok video of people stealing from a convenience store. Black people, of course. A minute after that, he posts a TikTok of someone taking a DoorDash order. A minute after that, he accuses Obama, John Brennan, and Clinton of sedition and treason again. At 10:42, he posts a video of a man on CCTV footage knocking over food a waiter was carrying. Black guy. 10:47, he calls Obama, the, quote, the most demonic force in American politics. At 10:47, he posts a tweet from Mike Flynn saying the 2020 election wasn't fair. At 10:49, he attacks Dominion again. 10:51, he reposts a fake Charlie Kirk account claiming that Obama blocked Hillary Clinton from being prosecuted. I mean, the list continues. How would you respond if someone you knew was doing this? I think we should be worried.

0: thanks so much for sharing our program and for reaching out to our stations and sponsors and letting them know that you're listening. It really means a lot to us. Between 1920 and 1980, America went from the middle class being about 10 or 12% of us up to being over 60% of us. What drove that was high taxation. The high tax rates. Woodrow Wilson had 91% income tax rate. Franklin Roosevelt, 90% income top income tax rate. Lyndon Johnson dropped it down to 74%. But from that, throughout that entire period of time, with the exception of the Roaring 20s, this is a brief little 10-year period, 12-year period, the top income tax rate was in the neighborhood of 74 to 90%. And what that did was it caused really rich people to leave their money in their businesses and pay their workers well, and that produced the middle class. Reagan came along and dropped that top tax rate down to 25% and then 27%, and it's now in the 30s, and that's what killed the middle class. We need to bring back these high taxes. There's a whole article about it at HartmanReport.com. Will the morbidly rich ever go back to being good citizens? Check it out. Welcome back. 51 minutes past the hour. Picking up your calls here, Joe in Bowling Green, Ohio. Hey, Joe, what's on your mind today?
1: Hello, Tom. Well, I'm just on my way back from Columbus, where I testified against something called SB 294, which is the Republicans in Ohio. Republicans have had supermajority for almost 20 years now. So they've decided to outlaw wind and solar power statewide by requiring that any new energy source have a over 50% capacity factor, which almost sounds reasonable, except physically it's total nonsense, because like Iowa's getting two-thirds of its electricity from wind. Wind only has like a 25% capacity factor, but that doesn't matter as long as it's generating enough power to supply your needs.
0: What is the capacity factor? Educate me here, Joe. What are you talking about?
1: That means that it's generating full power more than 50% of the time.
0: I see. Okay.
1: So like solar power, which stops when the sun goes down, obviously can't produce power 50% of the time. So right. Solar power would be forbidden from being installed anywhere in Ohio.
0: Right. And in large areas, you know, your wind power, if you annualize that number, you might not have. I mean, in the spring and fall, you have strong winds. In the summer, maybe not. I don't know. In the winter?
1: Exactly. Right. And this requires it to be at least 50% all the time. So
0: wow. So the fossil fuel industry has found a slick new way to outlaw their competitors. That's crazy.
1: Exactly.
0: What these guys are up to.
1: It literally is insane. And, you know,
0: yeah.
1: You know, in my testimony, I said, you know, it's all over the world, wind and solar are supplying, you know, some places 80, some places even 90% of the power without having a 50% capacity factor. So,
0: right.
1: And the room was full of suits. I went in there to testify, and there were maybe, there's like 100 guys in there, guys and women in fancy suits, and you could tell they were probably all from the fossil fuel industry.
0: Wow.
1: And it's terrible. So if it happens here, you know they'll try it somewhere else.
0: Sure.
1: So I wanted to give you a heads up.
0: Yeah, Ohio is the great laboratory for bad Republican ideas. Amazing. Joe, yeah. Thank you for the heads up on that. That was a public service announcement that was worth hearing. Thank you so much. And good on
1: you're
0: you for giving testimony. That's, you know, kudos. I applaud you. Thank you, Joe. John in Evanston, Illinois. Hey, John, what's up?
2: Hey, Tom, how are you?
0: Good. What's on your mind?
2: Listen, there's a guy that I really admire. He's was also born in Michigan. He's an outstanding person. And I think you really ought to have them on a show. And that's Jeffrey Sachs, S-A-C-H-S. Have you heard of Jeffrey?
0: Yeah, he's been on the program before.
2: Oh, he has?
0: Yeah.
2: Wow. When was the last time?
0: Oh, I don't know, 2-3 years ago. It's been a while.
2: Oh.
0: The last time he had a book out, as I recall.
2: Gee, you ought to get him back. He is, he's really got, you know, he was there when Gorbachev and Yeltsin ended the Soviet Union.
0: Mm-hmm.
2: And he's really done some great stuff regarding the geopolitical craziness that we're in.
0: Yeah, although he was an advocate of neoliberalism back during that time.
3: Which is what led to oligarchy in Russia and ultimately to dictatorship, tragically.
4: Who was?
3: Jeffrey Sachs, among others.
4: Oh, no.
3: That whole delegation was all about neoliberalism, rapid privatization, shock therapy.
4: Oh, okay. Well, I think he's changed his mind, but in any event, I think he'd be...
3: He's a smart guy. He knows his economics. John, I want to get one last call in here before the end of the show. Peggy in Madison, Wisconsin. Hey, Peggy, thanks for listening to WMDX. What's up?
5: Well, a lot of people have told me from the Democratic Party the reason they have a hard time voting for Democrats is because Democrats keep putting in people that people are not wanting in there. And Kamala Harris, they liked her, but they wanted to be able to vote her in. They didn't want her just split in there. And that's why they wouldn't vote for her.
3: Well, there was only 100 days before the election when Joe Biden blew it in that debate and had to drop out. I mean,
5: I realize that, but
3: there was literally no time for a primary.
5: When he decided to run again, yeah. I literally had about 100 people call in to the civic radio stations and say, you guys are making a huge mistake here.
3: And I wasn't one of them called in, but I was saying the same thing on this program. Peggy, thank you for the call. Yeah, Biden, you know, he was a good president. He had a good presidency, but he shouldn't have run for a second term. He should have kept his promise. Thank you for being with us. We'll be back tomorrow, same time, same place. Get out there, get active, tag, you're it. Have a great afternoon. Be good to yourself and the folks around you. Stay safe. Get your exercise. Avoid this cold. And I'll see you tomorrow.
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0: told me to. This woman you got, son, I ain't no friend to you, but that's all right. That's all right. That's all right now, mama.
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0: WCOMLP, Chapel Hill, Carborough.
1: One of the ways the propaganda works is the narrative gets laundered through more and more outlets, and they create this sort of surround sound dynamic around it. Even though the allegations all trace back to one blog post, the way this is done is this person says a thing, he goes on this news station, Just the News was the first one to do this, and then every other outlet says Just the News is reporting, and then the next one says The Daily whatever is reporting, and so on and so forth. And so it creates this perception that this is a real thing, even though it's just echoes of this one blog post.
2: That's Renee DiResta, and this is Alternative Radio. I'm David Barsamyan. This edition of AR features Renee DiResta on propaganda, laundering narratives. Many people, when they hear the word propaganda, immediately associate it with Nazi Germany and torchlight parades, or Putin reviewing the troops in Red Square. But propaganda has Roman Catholic Church origins, going as far back as 1622, when Pope Gregory issued a proclamation using the term to exhort the faithful to propagate the faith. Today, propaganda is disseminated far and wide through the internet. It is used by autocrats to shield themselves and their policies from public view. Bots are at work. Malicious actors spread fake news. Deceptive techniques are so sophisticated that it is sometimes difficult to separate fact from fiction. Misinformation is eroding public trust in institutions and stressing and straining democracy. Stories are planted, rumors are spread, lies are told, narratives are laundered. Our guest today is Renee DiResta. She teaches at Georgetown University. She's the former technical research manager at the Stanford Internet Observatory. Her articles appear in major newspapers and magazines, and she's the author of Invisible Rulers. Renee DiResta spoke at Stanford University in Stanford, California, in mid-April. The moderator is Dylan Ackerman. And now, Renee DiResta.
1: I got into this entirely accidentally in 2013. So I had just moved. I moved from New York to San Francisco in 2011, had my first baby, and I was putting him on these preschool waiting lists. And I started looking at the vaccine rates, the vaccination rates in the schools and the kindergartens. And I was kind of horrified. And in New York, we did not have this thing called the personal belief exemption. In California at the time, it existed. I pulled down about 10 years of California Department of Public Health data, and I started writing about this phenomenon of the intersection between personal belief exemptions and the prevalence of the anti-vaccine movement on social media. And as I was doing that, I felt like I had this sort of firsthand view into how influence and persuasion was going to look in the future. And at the time, in 2015, you could just run bots on Twitter. It was actually not even a thing that people concealed. It was actually completely transparent. There was this effort to try to make people's opinions look like they had more support than they did just by using fake accounts to amplify them, or to try to get something trending. So I was writing a little bit about the interesting new ways in which social media allowed the shaping of opinion or the perception of the majority to be shifted just through the design affordances that the platforms gave people. And this wasn't a normative conversation. This was just like, this is how it works now. People should understand this. If they want to fight back in this space, like public health was just completely out of the conversation. They were not engaging online at all. So just trying to explain that this is where the future is going. And around the same time that I was doing this, I made a couple of like network visualizations, really tried to tell the story how this is, not even the future, this is the now. ISIS had become quite prominent on social media. And I was asked to come down to the State Department to help with this question of why was ISIS so popular online? What was it that they were doing so well? Why were their networks growing? What was the appropriate response? How should the U.S. government respond to this? How should the platforms respond to it? And that was sort of what took me into, again, I just had a startup. I was just in tech. And all of a sudden, my sort of data science night hobby became my job. And that was how it happened. So I worked on the ISIS thing. Then I was asked to work on the Senate's Russia investigation into the data set that Facebook, Twitter, and Alphabet provided around the 2016 election. And I led one of two outside teams on behalf of the Senate Intelligence Committee doing an analysis into those data sets, writing about what the Internet Research Agency had done, how now we had gone from, you know, activists were doing this, terrorist organizations were doing this, and now state actors were doing this too. So how could we talk about that? Alex Stamos started Stanford Internet Observatory a couple months later, and then he reached out to me. And again, that was how it became my job. So, entirely accidental.
3: And you've been working on this?
1: About 12 years now.
3: Probably as long as anyone, which is exciting.
1: It wasn't really a field then. It was a lot of us were just like data scientists in a Slack channel saying, hey, we're seeing this stuff. Are you seeing this stuff? Trying to find ways to communicate with each other. Because I was in San Francisco, I did have a lot of friends who worked at the tech companies, and so I was in an interesting position where I could actually have conversations like, hey, your recommendation engine is pushing this account of mine that I made QAnon content. Like, why is that happening? And I think also some of us having technical backgrounds by virtue of being in tech, or, you know, Alex came right out of Facebook, made us much more focused on things like design and incentives as opposed to this content is bad, which was, you know, a conversation that you don't want to be in, because that's where you start to get at. You don't want the problem to be the speech. You want it to be you want to be looking at, for example, the Internet Research Agency. A lot of the speech that they put out, a lot of the fake content from the Russian troll accounts, was just plagiarized content from real American media. So the problem is not, the objection is not that they were saying these specific words. The issue is that these were inauthentic actors trying to artificially inflate and amplify and divide society using the affordances that social media platforms had given them. So we wanted to keep the focus really on more of the actors and behavior as opposed to what is the content saying. We didn't want to be adjudicating the facts or anything along those lines, and that was how we thought about our role in the space.
3: Yeah, I think it might be worth kind of early in our conversation taking a step back and looking broadly at that and saying, I think, you know, for folks who might be newer to how social media works, especially on the integrity side or trust and safety side, can you walk us through, like, what are the factors? You touched on some of those, like the difference between the actors, the platforms, and the content, and how those interact and kind of how you view them, as well as breaking actors maybe into folks who, you know, entities that create content as well as entities that spread content. This can be very different.
1: Yep. So there's a woman named Camille Francois who had been at a company called Graphica at the time, who wrote this very nice rubric called Actors, Behaviors, Content. trying to, again, because there was no field at the time, what are the ways in which we think about doing these investigations in a rigorous way? And she had also led one of the teams for the Senate Intelligence Committee. We were blinded, so we didn't know that each other were doing it at the time, but she was the other person who led one of these projects. And the actor looks at who is the entity behind the content. Sometimes it's quite obvious, right? An influencer maybe makes a piece of content. You know exactly who they are. They're real. They're human. They're quite transparently who you are choosing to engage with. Sometimes, though, you'll see accounts pretending to be something they're not. I don't know how many of you guys are active on X, but do you remember maybe a couple? It must have been almost maybe a year ago now. They turned on this thing where all of a sudden they turned on location, and all of these accounts that were pretending to be right-wing influencers turned out they were like in Pakistan or in Nigeria, or, you know, so these are the sorts of things, right? Like, that's inauthenticity right there. That's where somebody is pretending to be speaking as a member of a community, but is really not a member of that community. And so the platforms treated that as a distinct category of policy violation, in a sense. This is inauthentic behavior. The term came to be coordinated inauthentic behavior. As Meta also is sort of trying to figure this out at the time, they come up with the rubrics and some of the vocabulary for this stuff. Behaviors refers to, are there efforts to coordinate, right? Are you intentionally using automated accounts, for example, to or bots in this case, to make your content look like it has more engagement and more followers? Are you buying fake engagement, right? You can do that, turns out. It's actually quite easy. So are you buying fake engagement to look more popular than you are? Are you using certain types of techniques to, you know, to link a whole lot of accounts together to create a perception that there is a media entity with multiple properties at work here? So basically the behaviors part speaks to this notion of manipulating the affordances the platform gives to people for amplification or for reach to try to sort of juice your numbers, basically. And then the content refers to what is it these accounts are actually saying. And that becomes salient at certain times, like around an election. The policies that the platforms put in place, which say, like, you can't tell people vote on Wednesday, not on Tuesday. You can't tell them that their polling place is closed when it's not. That's voter suppression. You can't delegitimize an election. You can't prematurely claim victory. So they do have some policies that they put out that are specific to certain types of content in certain types of areas. They also had some for hate speech. I never worked on that, but that becomes an area. And so the platforms begin to carve out and set rules for these sorts of things. Most of what I focused on, except for during elections and then subsequently during COVID, was the focus on state actors and investigations and more of the intersection with design and incentives.
3: You touched on how this has evolved, both what you witness as well as your interaction with the platform. You talked about a decade ago, you were able to ping people and they would give you, there's like a little bit more agreeable. And then it seems like there was an era when there was some effort to sort of correct some of this, right? There was a huge investment following the 2016 election.
1: I got profiled in like the New York Times for being like a gadfly of the platforms in 2016. It was sort of a funny thing to get attention for, but those of us in the data science community were calling for the hearings that they had in 2017 saying, you need to account for what happened in public. You need to tell the public what happened. We had very adversarial relationships with the platforms in the early days because it was, I think, in their defense, and imagine you had this experience, there would often be these like gotcha kind of stories like, oh, I found one fake account doing a thing and then media would cover it and like kind of blow it up and it would become a whole story of like the platforms are doing these terrible things, right? So there's that. And then there were other instances where we're saying like, actually, they had this tool called CrowdTangle. We've sort of found like a little bit of a something that little kind of backdoor in the kind of CrowdTangle API, this guy at Columbia Journalism School. And even as we were being told early on that the Internet Research Agency hadn't gotten much engagement, just $100,000 worth of Facebook ads, we found the engagement data for the actual pages, which were, you know, millions of engagements. And we're like, okay, you guys are talking about the ads over here, but this is what happened on the organic pages. Like, this is what matters. This is such a redirect when you're constantly redirecting media back to that stupid ads number. Let's talk about what happened over here. And so for me, a lot of it was like, you know, sitting with Senator Warner and others and saying, like, you've got to have hearings. Like, come on, make them account for what happened. You know, at the same time, though, you can't do an investigation solely on the outside. And that is because I can say I think these accounts are behaving in a coordinated way based on a, you know, set of, I can gather a lot of data, I can look at evidence of coordination. You know, I remember we did this investigation into U.S. Pentagon propaganda accounts where, like, they literally all tweeted on the 0 millisecond of the minute. You know, like, these sorts of things you would see where you're like, okay, come on. Or sometimes the content is the red flag. Like, we saw these accounts in Libya talking about Shugaili, who is, I forget his first name now, Maxim Shugaili, maybe, who was this Russian Wagner Group soldier who had been arrested. And all of a sudden, all these, you know, Libyans are talking about Shugaili like, no, there's no way, that's not authentic at all. So that was kind of a red flag. And so we started digging into that network to try to suss out, could we say conclusively these are Wagner Group linked accounts, these are Russia linked accounts pretending to be Libyans. In that particular case, SIO had started then, I reached out to Twitter, I reached out to Facebook, and I said, this is what we think we have. What do you think this is? And the way that relationship changed was it became much more, instead of it being adversarial, it became much more of a collaborative process where we were able to say, this is what we see on the outside. What do you see on the inside? And what they started to do, they built these investigations teams internally that would sometimes share data with researchers that they vetted. You know, we had to sign a bunch of papers saying we weren't going to leak the data. We had protections in place to deal with it. But we could do these investigations jointly. And that meant that we had the capability to go and do much more longitudinal or looking across platforms or, you know, tracing things back to other forms of media. And the platforms would do the depth, the deep investigations into what happened on their platform. And then we would release these reports where they would put out their statements about what they said happened. And we would put out an independent research report that we wrote about our understanding of what was in those data sets. And we pushed back occasionally, where I remember once we got a Latin American data set and it had a cluster of accounts. This was from Twitter. And we were like, we think these are authentic activists. We actually don't think these are fake at all. And here's the reason why. And so you could actually go back and forth with them to do these investigations in a much more holistic way. And I think personally, and I still stand by this, that you don't want the platforms, in my opinion, that like unaccountable private power having the ability to do that takedown and not disclose what happened. I think that the fact that there were academics who were doing those investigations and looking at it and writing those public reports was an ideal working relationship where there was at least some collaboration and some information exchange, even while both entities behaved independently.
3: That last piece on the ability to do the investigation, there's not much in the way of oversight,
1: right,
3: is I think what leads to accusations, mm-hmm, of censorship and concerns, often well-meaning concerns from users, yeah, from the public, around the amount of power that these platforms have over what all of us, all of our information ecosystems. And I'm curious, you said before that you lean more towards how do we design these platforms more effectively and moving away from kind of that we're going to take down specific content, take down specific actors. I'm curious if you can speak to sort of what you've seen that works and yeah, what drives you in that direction, and say, no, the correct solution here is better design and better incentives, and not we're going to set better rules and better enforcement of those rules.
1: So my feeling from watching the anti-vax stuff very early on was that there's always a backfire effect when you took the accounts down, right? It turned it into forbidden knowledge. It turned it into something where, like, they don't want you to know, right? And it makes it more interesting, right? Okay. So I was never a fan of takedowns, except in very limited cases. Inauthentic accounts, yes. Like, take down the Russians pretending to be Libyans. Like, that's an authenticity vertical, and I think that is completely worth doing, right? That was, like, such a bright line as far as I was concerned. Again, as long as you're putting out the data sets and showing your work on, like, here is why we believe these are Wagner Group accounts, you've kind of, like, checked your boxes there. When you get into things like the policies around elections, the policies that they had around COVID, around, you know, a bunch of, whether hate speech, all of these other areas that I didn't work in, you want to have some visibility and transparency into what has happened. And oftentimes, that didn't happen. So there would be takedowns where the person doesn't have a right to appeal. They don't really know why their stuff has come down. Some AI has taken it down, right? Because, you know, things gradually begin to move in the way of, in the realm of, like, automated moderation, right? So it's not even human review. It's just the machine god decides that this is bad, and, like, there it goes. So I argued very strongly for transparency and for user agency, right? How do you give users more control over that experience? Aza Raskin and I wrote this article in 2018, Freedom of Speech, Not Freedom of Reach, which was like, leave it up and then think about what you're curating. That it was actually the curation piece that mattered a lot more than what came down. Because every piece of content in a feed is ranked. There is no neutral. Once you internalize that, you realize that the platform has, completely at its own discretion, the right to decide how it is going to rank. That in itself is an incredible power. So I wrote a lot of arguments that power should be devolved to users, that users should have much more control over that ability to do that ranking, but that on a centralized platform, the right to curate is the platform's First Amendment right. That is what you are there for. That is what you are signing up for. And so the other thing I wrote a lot about was, like, we need more platforms, right? And I wrote about we need more platforms because the argument was, if you are moderated or deplatformed or whatever, you should have another place to go. And there should be communities that are palatable to the rules and values of certain communities that want to speak in certain ways to each other. And this was actually what you started to see, right? You had Parler, it begins to emerge. You know, you start to see the rise of, first it happens on the right, and then it happens on the left. So you start to see the rise of Parler, Truth Social, and the very right-wing coded platforms that emerge with their own very specific moderation rules. Like on Rumble, you can't share Antifa content, right? That is a very specific terms of service that only Rumble has. And I think it's great, right? That's what you want to see. You want to see the rise and the proliferation of these platforms so people have places to go. And then you start to see, after Elon buys X, the diaspora of left-leaning users moving to Blue Sky and Threads and Mastodon for a while there. And so, again, this question of transparency, design, and my personal belief,

0: echo chambers.
1: This is the question where I'm not convinced that that is a technical problem at this point. The intentional effort to reframe any sort of moderation as censorship began on the right in 2018. And that was for a variety of reasons, but you started to see Donald Trump get, you know, upset about certain decisions that were made. And then by 2020, when his tweets begin to get labeled during the election, labeled, this is before January 6th, there has been no takedown, labeled, you start to see that that argument that a label is censorship, right? So we begin to see this expansive definition of that term where it becomes, you know, it sort of, in my opinion, leaves the realm of reality and moves into this, you know, anything I don't like is censorship at that point. So that's a thing that happens. But, you know, that sense of these rules aren't for us is constantly reinforced by the influencers and the community members who are like, no, come follow me over here. This is where you start to get at, can you help people understand a little bit more, what are the incentives of the people who are talking to them? How are they making their money? Why is this happening? I think the question of how do you bring people back together, how do you depolarize them, that's bigger than tech. What we're starting to see, if you want to think about it from a design standpoint, the best arguments are what's called bridging-based recommenders. I don't know how many people here are familiar with that term, but it's the idea that since, again, no content ranking is neutral, rather than ranking when you open your feed for something that is going to be like rage bait or incredibly weird that you're going to engage with because you're like, what the hell is this, you know, or something that is highly sensational, instead of ranking in those terms, you can actually do what's called bridging-based ranking, where you're saying, here is some content that is liked by divergent publics. So people on the right and people on the left like this content. That's what we're going to prioritize showing. So this allows you to surface content even about highly, you know, inflammatory issues, abortion maybe or something like that, where it's the idea of like disagreement without being disagreeable. You're still surfacing the issue. You're still getting the content out there, but you're not rewarding the rage entrepreneurs by putting them at the top of the feed every time. So instead, what you're trying to do is rethink what that curation model looks like. Can you just show people content that is not coming from people who are actively monetizing outrage? That's where I think the best possible depolarization option is from a design standpoint. But otherwise, I think a lot of it is offline at this point. It is, you know, how do you engage your community? I know there's like things like America in One Room and other efforts that people here at Stanford work on that make people recognize kind of humanity as opposed to like, that's my side and that's your side, because that is way bigger than just a technical problem.
0: I love the framing that the ability to rank and the ability to create an algorithm is the First Amendment right of these platforms. It is also their biggest responsibility. And I guess I'm curious from your standpoint, do they take that responsibility seriously enough? Because it seems often like they would say, yeah, like our First Amendment right to do this, but almost like in a very defensive reactionary way of like, oh, you can't regulate us, this is our First Amendment right. But then to your point, like nothing is neutral.
1: Yeah.
0: And they don't seem to acknowledge that all of the time.
1: It's an interesting question. I felt like for a while there was a sort of period for maybe 2018 to 2022 or so. They were constantly putting out these explanations, right? You could read the Facebook policy blog and you would see, this is why we're doing this. Twitter during COVID was, you can actually still see it. The blog is still up. It's remarkably communicative where they're like, constantly putting out updates. This is what we're doing. This is what we're doing. This is what we're doing. This is what we're doing. Here are the stats of our enforcement. We've taken down 8,000 posts. You know, this is what we've done. Here's why we've taken them down. And interestingly, in those, I just wrote a paper on this. I read 10 years of platform policy when I was doing this work. They're making moral arguments in every single one of these posts over that period from 2015, 2016, up till about 2022, where they're saying it is our responsibility to do this. It is our responsibility to make sure that people have accurate information about their health. It is our responsibility to make sure people have accurate information about elections. Here's how we balance that with free expression. And this is the undercurrent that is through every single one of the policy shifts and enforcement data sets that they release. So they are making that argument using moral language. And then in 2022, when the investigations begin, that is almost that is dismantled incredibly quickly. And all of a sudden, you don't hear that moral language so much anymore. So was it all like BS. I don't know. I wasn't internal. I was, you know,

0: always on the outside. But I think where I engaged with them most directly was really on the inauthentic actor stuff, which, as I say, is like a very clear, bright line. I think even today you'd be hard-pressed to find many people who object to that. The election stuff became very, very, very, very polarizing, and that was because of the 2020 election and the false allegations that it was rigged and stolen. And that was where you started to see the politicization of that and the arguments that when the platforms labeled that content or, you know, they made some high-profile mistakes, right? There is the one that everybody talks about. There's Hunter Biden's laptop, which we didn't work on at SIO, just for the record, for all the trolls who will watch this later and clip that out of context. we didn't work on that. That was out of scope for us. We were only looking at voting-related content, and Hunter's laptop had nothing to do with voting. But they did throttle that in a very public way, and it was a bad call. And they apologized for it, right? They did respond to it. But you did see in that moment, I think it became clear to people the power that they have. Well, the idea that nobody knew about Hunter Biden's laptop is complete BS. It was shared on Meta 400,000 times before it was temporarily throttled, just to be clear. So again, with a lot of these things, you have to, like, the nuance is really what you need to get to, which is it was a bad call, and also it was not what the media circus turned it into. And unfortunately, because of the political nature of what is happening, because of the political impacts of what they have the power to do, these stories do come to serve as examples of, you know, but look what they could have done, but look what this could have been. You wouldn't know if they put their thumbs on the scale. And that is the issue that I think we continue to face.
1: Absolutely true that what is covered in the media is only sort of a glimpse into what's really happening on sort of both directions of many of these stories. You touched on that there was this era that kind of ended in 2022, maybe 2023, where there was a little bit more openness. I'm curious if you can explain, like, what has happened in the last couple of years and the impact that's had on your work, and kind of the impact that like the reaction and sort of response from these platforms, you know, secondary to all that pushback really stemming from the 2020 election and early 2021.
0: Yeah, so in 2022, what happens is the House flips, right? So November 2022, the House of Representatives flips, and Jim Jordan gets the gavel to something that comes, we can call shorthand, the Weaponization Committee. For months leading up to that, starting in August of 2022, there had been blog posts about our work. And I say blog because it labeled itself a foundation, but it was never even legally registered. It's like one guy with a blog that, you know, calls himself a foundation. This is how propaganda works, right? And so this guy and his fake foundation start writing these stories about how the research we did in 2020 tracking election rumors was a mass censorship campaign, and that we had been directed by the government to do it, and that the government had used us as a cutout to demand that the platforms take content down. Now, there's no evidence of this, but one of the ways that this works is, like, the narrative gets laundered through more and more outlets, and they create this sort of surround sound dynamic around it. Even though the allegations all trace back to one blog post, the way this is done is this person says a thing, he goes on this news station, Just the News was the first one to do this, and then every other outlet says Just the News is reporting, and then the next one says The Daily whatever is reporting, and so on and so forth. And so it creates this perception that this is a real thing, even though it's just echoes of this one blog post. But Jim Jordan gets his gavel, and we were like, okay, we're going to be investigated. Because this momentum had been building since August, as they're saying, because literally at the bottom of the blog post, it would say, a Republican committee with subpoena power needs to investigate these people. It wasn't like anybody was hiding the ball, right? We knew what was going to happen. Turned out this person had been an election denier who worked in the White House, right, before he went off and started his blog. And so we get then the Twitter files happens. And that was a phenomenal exercise in decontextualization, where you just take an email, cut it in half, post it to the internet, and pretend the top said something it didn't. And again, it is covered through these media cycles. And so we get our subpoena in March of 2023, and the subpoena requests the last 10 years of our emails. Keep in mind, SIO only existed for three by that point, maybe. Last 10 years of our emails with social media platforms and the executive branch of the government, because they're investigating the Biden censorship regime. And I'm like, who ran the government in 2020? it wasn't the Biden censorship regime. Like, we were working with the Trump, you know, we worked with the Trump administration, DHS, when we did talk to DHS. Those were Trump appointees we were talking to, but whatever, sure, the Biden censorship regime. So it was, like, transparently political from the very second that that subpoena came down, but the platforms all got those subpoenas, too. And there is nothing that lawyers do faster when you get a legal request than say, like, shut up and say nothing.
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0: And so that was, you really, the chilling effect was profound. It was like instantaneous. It was just very much a, you know, so we were, so Stanford is a private university, but they also began FOIAing every state university that had done anything remotely related to elections also. So just mass FOIAing, because while they were waiting for the subpoena documents, and then they started suing us. So America First Legal sued us. In Louisiana, and then New Civil Liberties Alliance sued us in Texas. And again, you start to see these dynamics where they make it a liability to speak to other people. Your emails will be turned over. Your communication will be reframed as a cabal. Even though there's no evidence of this, the insinuation is enough. And that's where you start to see, in my opinion, that was the entire point of the endeavor. It was election deniers mad about what we did during the election, pushing apart the entities that had collaborated to try to understand and triage rumors in the election. And that was the goal. And it was a very, very effective thing because I think all of the different entities retreated to their respective corners and said, that's it. You know, it's too much of a liability to even speak to each other anymore.
1: Yeah, and I think that's first of all really troubling and, you know, awful to hear about. It echoed back to my time at Facebook, is not that we got everything or most things right, but when we did get it right, we failed to make that case publicly, or sort of, and there's the adage that the lie flies around the room faster than the truth can keep up. And, you know, I think that's at the heart of a lot of these issues. But it does feel like there was a failure to even try to, like, combat that with the other side, that this was not a cabal, that that these were principled decisions, that they were made not at the behest of any sort of government official or outside entity. They were, you know, deliberate decisions made by the platforms in line with, you know, pre-released and public and transparent guidelines. Yep. And likewise, you know, in the civil society orgs we worked with, that there was a failure to kind of defend that work, and it was so much easier to sort of back off.
0: Yep. So I'm still, like, writing about this now because I've made it sort of like a little bit of a project to go after one particular number, which is the idea that Stanford Internet Observatory censored 22 million tweets, which is a staggering number. And it didn't happen. We did this post-election analysis where we pulled all of the tweets related to the top 10 most viral stories in most viral rumors in the 2020 election. So Sharpiegate, Dominion, all of these big moments. And Kate Starbird's team at UW did this data poll. We, like, write out the methodology in a report that sat on the internet for 2 years. It's like academic work. And they take that number that we did after the election. In December, we did this data poll. And they say, no. They sent 22 million tweets to the platforms and got them labeled and censored during the election. And that's how they stole the election. Right. And we keep pointing out that there is no basis for this at all. And it's one thing to say it in 2023, but it's another after you have turned over all of your documents under subpoena, and there is no evidence of it in the turned over documents. So I have actually started asking them when crazy media outlets write this stuff now, I send a request for a correction just to see how they handle it. I'm sorry, but did you know all of my emails were turned over? All of our work product was turned over. You can go look at it. Jim Jordan doesn't even defend this number. Why is it in your publication? Right? And you like watch the magic happen and the the ways that they try to move the goalposts about what they did or didn't say regarding that number. But it is such an outrageous, demonstrably false claim that I find it funny actually to like litigate it with them, to like make them explain to me how they are justifying keeping that in their publication. At this point, I think it's just tribal, right? It's just like we want to believe, and so we're keeping this here. But what we didn't do a good job of was when that number was being laid down originally, again, through that laundering process of, like, this literally came from the same guy, like, this blog says this thing, and then everybody repeats it, we never requested a correction. Stanford comms did not believe that requesting a correction was worthwhile. And so it let all of these articles that were written speculatively at the time, we did not request corrections. And that, I think, was just an absolutely devastatingly bad decision, because it meant that even now, I don't know how many times you guys like argue with LLMs about things, but this is another thing that I write a lot about, right? Which is like, how do you synthesize reality? Because it is incredible. You know, I, one thing I will say is the LLMs realize that the 22 million number is BS now too, and I'll send that back to them also. Be like, ask Grok if this is true. You know, because even Grok knows it's true. You know? But as I go through this process, it's like they work with what they have. And we were sitting there telling election officials, don't let rumors ossify, right? You've got to push back, you know, you've got to say, like, no, the Sharpie markers actually didn't bleed through and blah, blah, blah, and all the details related to the specific election rumor. You can't just let this stand because this is going to be reality, right? If it's viral, it's reality. And then when it happened to us, we didn't do anything. And it was like wild to watch that. So these articles from that time frame just all have this stuff in there, and it's like trying to dig out of a hole. So I write a lot now about institutional comms and what not to do. So
1: yeah, there's definitely, not that it's funny, but it's not, almost funny that exactly, and you said this earlier, this ended up being a case study in exact social dynamics.
0: Yeah, yeah, yeah.
1: Against 100%. For years, just with kind of the subject, that this time the content was the sort of the referees themselves.
0: Yes. And I think the other reason why you have to engage, I really do understand, look, it is very hard when you're being sued, and I am still being sued, right? Those court cases are still going on, that you don't want to do anything that hurts your defense, right? And yet, on the flip side, there's the matter of where is the court of public opinion. When it takes, again, it's been 3 years now that those court cases have been going on, right? The Texas one, they just appealed again on, I think April 16th was the deadline. They got it in 3 days before the deadline, so now we're going to the Fifth Circuit Court of Appeals again. You know, and so it'll last another 7 months at least. But as you work through these things and you realize it's going to be 3 to 4 years, and one of the reasons to file those lawsuits is to shut you up, right? It is to put you in that position where you can't talk. And so then I think that we have to be thinking about this. I've started getting to know, as I've been writing about this from like a, what is it, what should you do, right? What is the answer to that question? As I've started talking to law firms and PR firms, as I've gone through this kind of investigations process, like, you know, postmortem this now, like what what would you have done differently here? The answer is like new firms or like firms that are much more versed in how the internet works actually do mount defenses in the court of public opinion. Also, they do find ways to push back. Again, it is like a balancing act. But the idea that you're just going to go silent for 4 years while some litigation winds its way through the courts, it is like it's so destructive. And yet that is how it happened. You saw, so Jim Jordan actually released, so as the Weaponization Committee came to a close, as that session of Congress ended, he released 17,000 pages of investigation documents. And you can read his 4-chapter report, you know, on the Biden censorship regime. And then you go into the 12,000-page appendix, which I have read, 12,000-page transcripts of all the interviews with the tech company executives. So he's got 12,000 pages of interviews with the tech company executives saying, none of this ever happened. We weren't pressured by the government. This is how we made our independent decisions. This is what our policy was. This is how we executed our policy. None of the 12,000 pages, like, they don't reflect the reality of, like, so I should say the reality that is in the 12,000 pages is not what you read in the reports. But interestingly, again, speaking of the LLMs, they're like, well, this is a report from congress.gov, so we're going to cite it. The Democrats didn't write a counter report, so this is reality here, right? And you're trying to tell the LLM, but did you look at the 12,000-page appendix that wasn't even indexed? And it's, you know, it's like, no. So you're really, trying to think through, again, from a infrastructure and design perspective, what synthesizes reality at this point, and how do you push back?
1: Yeah, and my last question before we'll take some questions for the audience. Can you explain just the impact that had on the platforms themselves? Like, I think there's a cynical take that's, well, the platforms were never doing anything to begin with. So this lawsuit doesn't necessarily shift anything. But I think speaking to whether it's through your relationship or just what you've seen, has that led to a market shift in how the platforms view this question?
0: This is a really interesting question. So the platforms got sued also. We're not co-defendants in any of the cases, just to be clear. We were sued as de facto agents of the United States government. So I'm mostly co-defendants with government people, even though I was not paid by a government nor am I an agent of the government. That's a whole other thing. The platforms were sued by people who said our First Amendment rights were violated when you moderated us or took us down. Those cases are tossed constantly, right? They are just not, because again, the platform has the First Amendment rights, not the user. This is just American law. This is something where you can reframe it and yell about it on social media, but when a court looks at it, the court says, no, this did not happen. No, this isn't real. The most prominent case was the Murthy v. Missouri case, where, again, the platforms were defendants, so that was government. But you did see the Supreme Court, Amy Coney Barrett, Justice Barrett, say, there's no evidence here connecting a platform decision to anything the government asked for in relation to any of these defendants. In fact, there's no evidence that the government requested anything related to these defendants, so we're going to toss this for standing, right? We're going to kick this back down for standing. So what happens with the platform court cases, they too are constantly getting tossed because the platform has the right. If they wanted to say, like, we're not letting you on here if you type the word cat, that would be covered, right? That is their right. They can do that. It's crazy, but they could do it if they wanted to, right? It's just the sort of court of public opinion that would prevent that from happening. But so what you start to see is this, they're winning in the court cases, but they are not willing to stand up and say, we made this choice. Here is why we did it. This was the ethics underlying it. Here's where we might have done something differently. Here's where we wouldn't have done something differently. Instead, you just see a retreat, I think, and that's the in response to, ironically, political pressure. They argue that there was a lot of political pressure from the left during COVID. Then you see political pressure on the right afterwards, and that is the that's the dynamic there.
1: Absolutely. I'd love to open it for the last 15 minutes to open it to questions from the audience.
3: What do you think is the future of the kind of work you were doing of, monitoring for election-related disinformation, the future of platform content moderation, which seems to be going radically in the reverse direction? And if I can just add on one more angle to this, we thought we were saying a massive and virtually unstoppable train wreck coming in terms of deep fakes.
0: Yeah.
3: And it doesn't seem yet to have had the impact on elections that we were expecting. Do you think that's just because the technology isn't perfect enough yet? Or do you have any thoughts on why it hasn't had a more profound and, determinative effect on election outcomes?
0: So I think on the first question, it's the collaboration piece that was dismantled. So you do not see researchers talking to state and local election officials anymore, right? So the way that our election work worked, if a state or local election official saw something, we had an open tip email. They could just send us, hey, can you look at this? Hey, what do you think this is? Again, that same question. Because we were like, their job is to run elections. It's not to be monitoring, like, the latest, random account that they think is fake. Sometimes they would think it was Russian. That was what we were like, but we would try to look at it and understand it and send them something back saying what it might be or whether it was like a big deal or not. And then every now and then we would tag in a platform if it did seem to violate policy. So it's that connection that's not happening. You'll still see, like, Kate Starbird's team at UW still does rumor triage, right? They're still talking about this is going viral, here's how it's going viral, here's why it's not true. They do pre-bunking work. They try to explain things in terms of tropes and storytelling. Around this phase in the election, you are likely to see X, Y, and Z. But again, it is the ability to have multi-stakeholder conversations that is done. Even by 2022, our finding in 2020 was that the platforms ignored 65% of the things that we tagged. So we were like, well, okay, tagging is not really the best use of our time. So by 2022, we weren't really doing that. But that was the, that was the sort of firsthand, you know, the effort in 2020 was different. We were kind of trying it out for the first time. I think you have seen people retreat from the space, right? The idea that that it is too much of a liability to do election work. And when we were still under subpoena, Stanford sent a letter saying that, like, SIO wouldn't do this in 2024, wouldn't do real-time election rumor research in 2024. So you do see, I think, universities getting spooked when it comes to seem like a massive liability. Like, if you do this, you're going to get sued. It's going to be a vexatious nuisance lawsuit, but you're going to fight it for millions of dollars over 4 years, and is the juice worth the squeeze? So that chilling effect is real. And then, to your point about AI, the technology gets better and better. And so my feeling on this was always, again, in that nuanced space, two things are true. One, authentic content or decontextualized real videos are highly persuasive. Anytime there's, like, fires in the Brazilian rainforest, someone will grab a forest fire image from India and throw the picture into X and it'll go viral, right? So decontextualized real images are a thing. The question is, how do you help people understand what is real and what is true, and these are not the same thing? And generative AI creates a significant degree of distrust. It makes people really doubt what they're seeing. They doubt what's real, and they doubt, you know, so you can actually use it to diminish confidence in the real, and at the same time you can use it to create the fake. I think that I see it as an extension. It's just another way to create propaganda, another way to, you know, to get content out there. I think we have seen in some elections, I want to say maybe it was Slovakia, fake leaked audio dropped, you know, 48 hours before the vote that there has been some speculation that actually did have some impact. You know, leaked audio of a politician on a hot mic. This is obviously fake. This is a fake audio saying, oh, I'm, you know, when I get into power, this is what I'm really going to do, that kind of thing. And as people try to figure out if it's real, it really comes down to just, what do you trust? Do you trust this speaker? Do you trust this outlet? That problem, I think, is it is going to continue. I don't think it's going anywhere. Again, it's not massive. It's not like the biggest thing, but it is also a thing.
1: I will say that the AI question I got most from friends and family while I worked at Meta was, how bad are first deepfakes and then generative AI? Like, how much will that shift the ecosystem?
0: It's a real bipartisan concern. I joined Bill O'Reilly actually to talk to his audience about it, and because he had a friend who was taken in by a video and he wanted to talk about this, and he wanted to talk about this for his audience, and I said, sure, you know, I'd be happy to come on and talk about it. And I got such nice emails from the audience afterwards, talking about how it had impacted them, right? Like, my mom was taken in by this scammer. A lot of it touches people in their personal lives in the context of spam and scams, but it's really not a partisan concern, actually. It is quite a bipartisan concern that people are going to be duped. They're not going to know what's real. They're going to be constantly taken in by this stuff, and then you're going to have to try to persuade them that something is true or not true, and how can we find a way maybe to bring people back together around this idea of, it is a common value, I think, across the political spectrum to want to believe, to want to have some confidence in what you see in front of you. And I think we should be leaning into that more and trying to emphasize that this is not a partisan issue.
4: Yeah, I wonder if you look at all at Wikipedia and the effect that Wikipedia articles have in establishing
0: reality.
4: Reality and also shutting down the communication. I mean, and specifically, if Steve Jobs would have written a piece on Wikipedia, it would have been banned because he was talking about the company he founded. That is a policy that they have.
0: Yes.
4: So you now have shut out a historical voice, right?
0: So I have written about Wikipedia, most recently in The Atlantic, when Grokopedia was launching. This might sound strange, but Grokopedia does some things very well, right? And what it does very well is that it crawls and ingests massive quantities of information. And I was one of the fortunate few. The first 800,000 entries included a bio for me, which was like two-thirds normal, and then it went into like InfoWars down in the bottom third, and I was like... But what was very interesting about it is, you see the war for reality happening because Wikipedia is such a big piece of training data for AI, and it really heavily influences the Google in particular, their automated summaries, right? So if it's in Wikipedia, it's treated as being legitimate. At the same time, it's a lot of entries in Wikipedia are like stubs, because who has the time? Like, I'm not that interesting, right, for Wikipedia to go write a bio about. Grok did this massive crawl and pull, and it was like finding random interviews I'd given where I talked about, like, my dad taught me how to code, da da da, you know, and like that stuff's in there. And I was like, nobody in Wikipedia would ever find that, right? Or if they're like, they should be writing articles about more interesting people. And so the watching, like, this is what the AI can do. And I actually was kind of fortunate enough, Jimmy Wales had just written a book at the same time, so I got to interview Jimmy Wales about this, because Wikipedia also doesn't want AI-generated entries, which is a interesting challenge, because one of the things that was fascinating about the Grokopedia experience is, like, you have to plead your case to a robot. You have to try to convince the robot that the InfoWars article about you is crazy, right? And that is a wild exchange. Whereas on Wikipedia, you can go and try to appeal your case to a human, right? So you have these different strengths and weaknesses. But for Wikipedia to be competitive going forward, the concern is that the Grokopedia model is going to come to feel so much more rich and robust, whereas relying on human moderators and volunteers to do this stuff, because as you say, there's all these rules, right? I can't go edit my page to say this sentence about me is wrong. I have to leave a comment for somebody and hope that the person does it. So it's just very different ways of treating it. And what you see, the last piece I'll add to this, is that members of Congress then send letters to Wikimedia Foundation saying, you know, we think there's been evidence of suspect editing rings colluding to shut out political perspectives. How do you respond to this? Or your approved source list doesn't include OANN and Newsmax. Why is that? You're biased, right? You know, and so this is where you start to see those war for reality is happening, because that is where that synthesis is happening. And it's very interesting to watch this play out. So yeah, it is very much at the forefront of this because of that that importance in the synthesis space.
5: You know, autocrats love the lack of public trust in media, and average citizens are left awash in this massive amount of misinformation, and they need tools, first of all, to be able to navigate their way through it, and also education to teach them to be skeptical. You know, to follow Carl Sagan's adjunct of, you know, extraordinary claims require extraordinary proof. Yeah. So what tools is an average person going to have access to in order to try to ferret their way through the system?
0: Really not very many at this point, candidly, and that's one of the big problems, I think. A lot of this you're seeing happen on Reddit right now. People are trying to crowdsource answers like the is this AI sub, right, where people are asking other humans, what do you think this is? How can I tell? How can I have access? They don't have access to models that do detection or tools that expose watermarks or anything like that. And there, you know, every now and then, though, the detection tools get it wrong, and then it becomes a whole news cycle where, well, the detection tool said that this was or was not AI, and it, you know, gets it wrong, and then it becomes the people then have, like, well, I saw it, I searched for it, I did that myself, I asked that tool, what do you mean it's not right? And so we've just hit this really bad state, I think, where what you might start to see is content provenance come into play a little bit more. There was an article in the Financial Times that made this point that social media kind of rewarded extremes, and AI might be more of a reward accurate information, and it was framing it more around the center. I don't think it's necessarily the center. I think it's more of a widespread agreement in, you know, certain things being real or true. And that's because when you have, like, provenance tools, you'll eventually have a New York Times reporter with a camera that says, I am at this place, I took this photo, and here is every piece of editing that happened to this photo in the time since it was taken. And on the New York Times, we will display that content credential, and anybody who wants to see it can see it. So it's almost like credentialing in the good stuff, as opposed to trying to constantly detect and correct the bad stuff, if that makes sense. So the opposite side of the coin. Okay. And I think that the result of that will be certain outlets that have that capacity to do that and to say we are going to do this credentialing will potentially enjoy a higher trust from readers, higher engagement with readers as they become a voice that leverages the technology appropriate. It's going to be a weird intermediate period, though, because you're going to have parts of the world that don't have access to those tools, aren't using the latest iPhone, don't have the latest Canon camera with this credentialing protocol built in. And then you're going to have that challenge of, like, well, this person in this remote area of this conflict zone says they took that photo, and just because they're not a New York Times photographer, can we really discount it? So it's going to be, I think, for a while, a very uncomfortable intermediate period, as people are going to make their decisions in part based on what are their communities of trust tell them that they can believe. I wish I had a better answer for you, but I think that's more realistic.
1: Unfortunate to leave it there. We do have to join me in thanking Renee for coming in.
2: 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Joe Rich is our general manager and editor. I'm David Barsamyan. 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

0: Greg Bailey, your host for an hour from the dark side of the moon. 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
1: We'd like at this time to introduce you to a young fellow who, like many performers, Johnny Ray among them, come up out of nowhere to be overnight very big stars. This young fellow we saw for the first time while making a movie short. We think tonight that he's going to make television history for you. We'd like you to meet him now, Elvis Presley, and here he is.

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4: 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That will be at 10 a.m. today. All other days of the week at noon. And I'm your host, Mr. B. Today we have Laurie Siegel. She is a music person who also happens to be the Senior Director of Education and Community Outreach at the Carolina Theater in Durham. Longtime teacher in the Durham schools. Music being her focus. And she is now running several programs in that capacity as Senior Director of Education and Community Outreach. Several of her programs have just wrapped up for the season, so we'll talk about how they went and what she's up to. She also was a guest DJ during the WHUP Fundathon, which we appreciated. We'll ask her about her musical experiences. She's a performer, and I haven't got the info on what she plays or where she might be playing out, if anywhere. I'll ask. Never hurts to ask. Anyway, Laurie Siegel will be battening down the middle third of the show, that hatch, and maybe beyond that. In fact, definitely beyond that. If we do have any time left at the end of the show, we will go down to Southern Orange. Mention a few things happening in Southern Orange this week in our opening hyper-local news segment, because this is budget hearing week, public hearing. This is when you get to weigh in, and your voice theoretically does matter, especially at the local level. So Carrboro's having its budget public hearing this evening. Hillsboro had its last night. There's another one, Orange County on Thursday, Chapel Hill Wednesday. And we encourage everybody to get out there and participate in the process, because budgeting is where many of the decisions get made that ultimately affect the tax rate. And there's a lot of valid perspectives on services versus keeping property tax low, and the fine balance between those two priorities. We'll be talking about all of that and continuing that conversation throughout the week. You can reach me, 3DNewsWHUP at Gmail, if you've got anything to say, good, bad, or ugly. And again, that's 3DNewsWHUP at Gmail. We are located in beautiful historic downtown Hillsboro, right here on King Street, the happening block in the town. And not just the town. It's the happening block in Orange County. In fact, on a square foot by square foot basis, it's the happening block in the entire Greater Triangle area, not to mention the rest of the Piedmont and the state of North Carolina. pop on by and pay us a visit. A little advance notice is usually a good idea. Heading toward last Friday, we will be out on the street. In fact, we have Heather Tatro, the Hillsborough Arts Council, coming in to talk about the last Friday lineup, the official, first official last Friday, with all the amenities happening this month on the 29th. And she'll be coming in on, where did it go? There it is. She will be coming in next Tuesday to talk about all of that. Tomorrow I have Alex Crampton, who is just a delightful person. I need say no more about her. I have many things to say once we're on the air, but I want the entire conversation to be as spontaneous as possible. She's from England. We can just start with the delightful manner of speaking that she will bring to the mic. And I'm not sure about Thursday and Friday. Is possibility working on a prominent author, a Pulitzer Prize winner, for Thursday morning? Don't know if that's going to happen. Hope to nail that down today. And we'll have some tunes, wouldn't you know. And we're going to start with a Durham singer-songwriter who's going to be at the Cave tonight. Not familiar with him until I was scouring around, as I do, looking for people performing in the area. And we always start with a North Carolina artist. Here is Ben Rauscher.

gonna burn. Fire burns, it burns and it burns till the water rains down.

Butcher kills the ox. Butcher kills, kills, and it kills till the rope hangs the butcher. Rope hangs, it hangs, and it hangs till the rat gnaws the rope.

0: A song from an EP called Five Songs by Ben Rauscher. Name of that tune, Club Fist. It's an album of stripped-down folk music. It's our second straight folk music first song of the show track. And that came out in April, late April. So just like 3 weeks ago, Ben Rauscher. And again, he is going to be at the Cave tonight, inspired by old-time Appalachian ballads and various authors from Durham, Ben Rauscher. This show brought to you with support from the law firm of Coleman, Merritt, Murphy, and Ransford. And they provide whatever services, legally speaking, you might need. And I joke about defense cases. If you're charged with murder, for example, they can defend you. Well, not a joke, because I was scrolling through the news items looking for material, and lo and behold, there was a photo of two of the Coleman, Merritt, Murphy, and Ransford partners, Coleman and Ransford, in a murder trial in Chatham County, defending the accused. Yeah, they can do criminal defense work. And if you're charged with murder, you might want to consider hiring them. Our special guest is here, Laurie Siegel. We like to ask our guests, have you ever needed an attorney for any reason whatsoever in your life?
1: That is a really interesting way to start this interview.
0: It's not. We're not starting the interview.
1: Okay.
0: This is unofficial.
1: Just a general question.
0: Yes.
1: Yes.
0: Yes. That's all we need to know.
1: Okay.
0: We don't want the gory details.
1: Definitely
0: we don't need to know if it was criminal or civil or anything else, or estate planning or family law, traffic matters, whatever, small business incorporations, whatever it was, you have needed one. And that's the point that Coleman, Merritt, Murphy, and Ransford has the expertise on staff. You can find them at HillsboroughNCLaw.com. 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They sponsor the 3D News. And we can't make this station work without our business partners. So thanks to them. And let's get on with the news. The exclusive Mega Doppler 10,000 radar range XXZ forecast. Another brutal day today. Way above the norm for this time of year. 92 the high here in northern Orange County, which means mid-90s. Elsewhere in the southern and eastern parts of the triangle. Same for tomorrow. Both days, sunny skies, 92 the high, 64 the low. And then on Thursday, cometh the rain. It's coming in the early part of the afternoon, it looks like now. Was maybe going to start on Wednesday night or right around midnight. It's now delayed a little bit. However, the likelihood of significant rain for the next week after it starts on Thursday is not diminished. We're going to get rain. So let's all say thank you, rain gods, for finally giving us some extended wet weather. Thursday, looking at maybe a half an inch at this point. Friday, mostly cloudy, maybe a little more rain throughout the day. Saturday, another quarter to half an inch. Another quarter on Sunday, a quarter on Monday, a third to a half on Tuesday, a quarter on Wednesday, a quarter on Thursday. It looks like it's not going to stop raining. Feast or famine, that's how it goes, especially these days. Temperatures will drop to a more comfortable level tomorrow. Again, still in the mid-90s, but Thursday, mid-80s. Last chance to get your yard mowed will be Thursday morning. And then on Friday, it won't crack the 70-degree mark, 69 and 57, the high and low. Same with Saturday, and then pushing up into the mid-70s on Sunday. back up to around 80, more typical for this time of year, Monday through Thursday, low 80s. With all that rain, the rain is not going to dissipate. We're not going to see much in the way of sunshine for at least a week. So if you're a sun bunny, enjoy it while it lasts. And if you're everybody else, we're going to get some relief. It is heat week, appropriately enough. And Orange County wants to remind everybody that you should sign up for alerts if you have folks in your orbit who are older, who might have issues with the heat. Remember to look in on them, check on them, make sure they're okay. It is hot. Not everybody has AC, even though we're in affluent county. Remember to never leave people or pets in a hot car. Drink a lot of water. Avoid the hottest times of the day. Hats and umbrellas help. 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And monitor yourself for signs of heat, stroke, or exhaustion, dizziness, confusion, etc. OrangeCountyNC.gov/heat for more information. Lots of tips. If you're unsheltered, there are a number of places you can go, including the Hillsborough Courthouse, the Orange County Public Library here in town, and the Passmore Center for Relief. Lots of places in Southern Orange as well. And remember, just look out for your neighbor. That's what makes a good community strong, is people looking out for each other. I didn't mention, and I will now take the opportunity, even though the ceremony for the Pauli Murray Award winners was on Sunday, the award winners themselves, the Youth Award went to Nitya Sharma, the Adult Award to Molly Luby, Business Award to E3 Camp, and the Youth Initiative Award to Vianna Fornville, middle school contest winner Sawyer LeClaire, and first place in the high school category, Milagros Yamilet Lopez Cesena. Congratulations to all those folks for winning the Pauli Murray Awards 2026 edition. Shall we get right into, I got a couple of reminders from the town. But I'll wait till tomorrow. I always need fodder later in the week. I do want to say congratulations to Big Spoon Roasters. They had their 15th anniversary party on Saturday. I didn't know about it in advance, or I would have said, go on down and have some free Big Spoon Roasters products, because they're awfully good. Co-owners Mark and Megan Overbay, we had them on this show right after they opened their facility in Hillsborough. They started the business in Durham 15 years ago, and then had to move to a larger production space in the Meadowlands because they were doing so well. So they had a big birthday party, and all proceeds benefited Harper's Home, a nonprofit that helps families with children receiving treatment at Duke Hospital. So congrats to Big Spoon. Coming up, I mentioned a bunch of meetings of import. The Orange County Commissioners will have a business meeting, and they're going to be talking about the financing resolution to issue more bonds for capital improvement plan projects. And this is an interesting line item, because we mentioned that the Orange County budget includes a number of millions of dollars in debt service from previous borrowing to finance projects that are important. Debt service is getting to be a big chunk of the budget. One reason why we're having some issues with paying for stuff. And they're talking about breaking up their borrowing into two pieces. And the first piece would be a financing of $32 million, or up to $32 million. And that would incur debt service of approximately $3.5 million more in fiscal year 2028. Based on the current tax rate, that's about 1 cent additional on the tax rate. So that means higher property taxes if they go through with this. What is that going to pay for? Well, the big ticket items include affordable housing for about $1 million. Durham Technical Community College, $11.2 million for an academic building. Something called facades, $911,000. I don't know what facades are. Presumably, these are things that need to be repaired. But I wonder if there aren't some projects that can be delayed. That's what Carrboro did with its revised town hall plan.

dump trucks don't rust. Well, they do if they were immersed in water after Hurricane or Tropical Storm Chantal. So that's got to happen. A loan for the Orange Grove Fire District Station, $1.7 million. And the Crisis Diversion Center project, that's a big deal for us in Orange County. Mental health crisis diversion, I think, on a cost-benefit perspective, from a cost-benefit perspective, it costs a lot more to deal with mental health problems after they manifest than it does to have something like this, a diversion facility. I think the proof is there statistically, but anyway, that total is about $30 million. They'll be talking about that. We'll see if they can excise any line items. Parks and Rec Board meets at 7 p.m. tonight. Town Hall Annex Board meeting room. They will approve, I predict, the proposal by Girl Scouts Tegan Kelly and Harper Smith for a project at Gold Park called Painting Joy. Another great project from our local Girl Scout troop. Carrboro will have a public hearing on the town manager's recommended budget tonight. It starts at 6:40. The Carrboro Town Council meeting starts at 6, but it'll be about 6:40 before the public hearing gets going. You can weigh in if you're a Carrboro resident. Comment on the town manager's recommended budget. All the budgets are available online, easy to find. They'll also be receiving the results of the Carrboro Community Survey 2026. I glanced at them. I'll talk about them when we have an all-news day. Tree Board meets Wednesday meeting at 9. Wednesday morning at 9. The Town Hall Annex Board meeting room. More on that. Well, the only real important item is the 2026 Treasure Tree nominations. Tourism Development Authority has its public hearing. Also, tomorrow at 5:30 p.m., and that's a public hearing for their draft 2026-27 budget. And I should note that we benefit from the Tourism Development Authority, we being WHUP. They think that we are a good marketing tool, which we would have to agree with, to let people know in Hillsborough, because it's the town Tourism Development Authority, what's going on. And we are a line item for advertising. We got $2,500 last year. We're in the budget for $2,500 this year. Total of $20,000 for advertising and tourism marketing. But we have an interest in this, and so appreciate the fact that the Tourism Development Authority considers us a valuable partner with them. Also, a lot of funding for special projects and partnerships, the River Park Concert, the Moorfields Jazz Fest, which we co-sponsored, Uproar coming again next year, Flush Fest, and some other items. The budget is a little bit over. Looks like $16,000 over the anticipated revenue. So I don't know if that means they're going to cut something or what. But that will be up for grabs, for discussion, and then a decision. And that will happen again on whatever day I said. Wednesday. Tomorrow. Good grief. And then the Chapel Hill Town Council public hearing on its budget will be happening on tomorrow, Wednesday also. Yes, Wednesday, another one. Haven't talked a lot about that. And there'll be an incentive agreement up for grabs for an interesting project that would award a company, an undisclosed mystery company that wants to locate in Chapel Hill, more parking spaces. They seem to be as an incentive to relocate in Chapel Hill or stay in Chapel Hill, parking spaces. And they just spent a ton of money on this parking deck, which was supposed to alleviate the parking problems in Chapel Hill. And yet they're giving away lots.

lots of parking spaces. When it's all said and done, I wonder how many extra parking spaces they would have actually created with all of this money that they were spending, tearing one down, building another. Anyway, the project is called Project Stark Tower. That's the mystery project. And let's see, anything else I need to tell you about? We need to get on with the show. So I will do that right now. And there are more meetings later in the week. St. Matthew's Bicentennial on Sunday. Memorial Day closings. We'll tell you all about that. But let's hear from another musical artist going to be performing locally from Vancouver, Washington. The New Pornographers. Don't worry, they're clean. And Nico Case is in that band. Pretty prominent. They're going to be at the Haw River Ballroom. And that show will be tomorrow night, Wednesday. Here's a song called Wish You Could See Me. I'm killing it.

0: from the album The Former Sight of the New Pornographers. The Former Sight of the New Pornographers, the name of the record, which came out in March of this year. That was Wish You Could See Me, I'm Killing It. They're from Vancouver, Washington, not British Columbia. And once again, they're going to be at the Har River Ballroom. That show tomorrow night. Back-to-back shows at the ballroom. Good stuff. We are back with our very special guest. Representing the Carolina Theater, she is the Senior Director of Education and Community Outreach, Laurie Siegel. Good morning, Laurie. Thanks for coming in.
1: Good morning. I'm glad to be here again.
0: Again, yes. Your first appearance was not long ago during our Fundathon. You were a guest DJ.
1: I had so much fun.
0: Perhaps planted a seed?
1: Absolutely, it did.
0: Yes, yes. Once it gets in your blood, it's like a virus. Mm-hmm. You can't get rid of it. Sorry about that.
1: It's okay.
0: Did anybody warn you in advance?
1: No, they did not, but it definitely got the wheels turning.
0: Okay. You've had that job for about a year. You were in the Durham schools for a number of years before that, but let's start with your Carolina Theater gig. You started in May of 2025, and so you kind of jumped in preparation for a number of programs that you are responsible for putting together. And they were sort of, it was a good time because most of those programs were winding toward a conclusion for that year. And so you got to prepare for the upcoming year for these various series. I want to talk about them. First of all, let's talk about the Arts Discovery Educational Series. The other ones we will touch on briefly include the Running Bull Student Film Festival, which just happened in April, the Family Saturday series, and there is one Family Saturday left, and that is a performance by Larry and Joe, whom we all love here at WHUP. And then the sensory-friendly film series, which is fascinating. Mm-hmm. Fairly new program, going back just a couple of years, I think, right?
1: We just finished year three.
0: Yes, exactly. Mm-hmm. So let's start with the first one I mentioned, the Arts Discovery Educational Series. What is that? And how do you put it together?
1: Well, that is a series of curated school field trips that are geared towards students in K through 12 and all areas of the curriculum. So not just arts, but tie-ins with social studies and maybe even science and math. And how I put that together, I am learning, as you know. I came into the program, as you said, with a fully planned season by my predecessor. So last year's 25-26 season was completely finished, and I just had to implement it as it went. And I'm in the process of getting ready to launch the announcement for the next season of 26-27 school year, which will officially be listed on June 5th.
0: Okay.
1: Friday, June 5th.
0: All right. So you, last year, were basically learning the ropes of how to put these things on.
1: Correct.
0: To implement. Mm-hmm. And this time you are not just implementing, but you're also designing and booking and doing all the rest of that.
1: Yes.
0: So it's field trips, the field trips to the theater, or could they be anywhere?
1: They are to the theater. So the shows are primarily touring companies that I work with agents and artists to get them to come to the theater. And then in the mornings on these various days, it's usually about once a month, but there's some months that I'll have two shows. And the students all come to the theater. We can accommodate over 900 students per show.
0: You do it in the big house.
1: In the big house. That's mm-hmm. right. Fletcher Hall, mm-hmm. barn stage at Fletcher Hall. And the capacity of the hall is over 1,100, but for school shows, we limit it to about 950 just for visibility purposes and little kids.
0: And to avoid riots. Yeah.
1: Right. There's a lot of that with school children. And so the students come to see a show. The shows are usually about 60 minutes long, which is a great length for child attention span, and they get bussed in or they come in individual cars depending on the schools. We have great relationship with the local police department who come and manage traffic and bus parking for us. We can have upwards of 16 buses for a show, and they come in, they see the show, they get a great experience coming to our historic theater. Some of the kids walk in and they're just in awe about what the space looks like, because they've never been to a place like that before.
0: So you're responsible for logistics as well as the performers and hospitality and all the rest of it, the whole thing.
1: The whole thing, but I have amazing, amazing team members at the theater that have been doing this a lot longer than I have. And so I've learned so much from them over the year about how things work. I have an incredible house manager that does all of the seating charts, which you can imagine the Tetris plan of putting together this puzzle of how the kids are seated so that everybody has good visibility, and it's amazing to have people support me like that.
0: Nice. Can you double dip with these performers? Do they do shows at night for adults, or are they just hired for this?
1: It depends on the group, but we absolutely do have some shows that overlap, and for that I work with our director of live events, Joe Student. Sometimes he and I collaborate on something that we think would be a good draw for an evening audience. We recently had a show called Right in the Eye that did a school performance in the morning, and that was a group out of France who did live music to the forms of Georges Méliès, and it was really fascinating show. The kids loved it, and then we had an evening show for the community, and it was very well received.
0: Joe Student. Wow. A lifelong learner, I hope.
1: That's what he said when he first introduced himself to me. Absolutely.
0: You could get a lot of mileage out of that.
1: Right.
0: Well, good for Joe. What are some other examples of artists that were part of that program this past year?
1: Our season started with a one-woman show, which was a theatrical production of The Giver, which is a really significant text that's used in middle schools. And so we had a really big middle school audience. I think we had over 600 students for that show. And it was really amazing to see that performer go through all the different characters, voices, and again, the kids really enjoyed it, and the teachers love that it's tied right into the curriculum.
0: And then is there a Q&A with the students afterwards when possible, or is...
1: There definitely can be, again, depending on the artist. That particular one, we actually had a workshop. Sometimes we build into the contract, depending on the artists, some extra community outreach, as you mentioned in my title. Community engagement is the official title. And we sometimes organize with the performers to do workshops with students. So in that particular one, there was a teaching artist, the stage manager, that traveled with the performer, and she did a workshop with students after the show. That one, we actually were able to keep the students right in the theater and do the workshop there. Sometimes we'll have the performers or teaching artists go out into the schools that afternoon or the following day to have an extra added layer to the outreach.
0: All right. So then there's the Running Bull Student Film Festival, which happened on April 7th of this year.
1: Yes.
0: And that includes a lot of student filmmakers. Mm-hmm. Is it limited to filmmakers from the local schools, or is there more of an open call for films?
1: So that program started just last school year with my predecessor and teachers from Jordan High School in Durham Public Schools. And it was a seed that started and was put together fairly quickly. And so this school year, we had some more time to work on outreach to more schools. It is limited for now to Durham Public School high schools. Who knows what will happen in the future? But this year we were able to add 2-3 more schools to the program, and it has a full day of workshops in the morning with local filmmakers, and then in the evening we screen the films film festival style for the students in the theater. And we screened 20 films this year. We had 40 submissions, and we narrowed it down to 20 films, short films.
0: But all short, of course.
1: Yes, of course.
0: No middle schooler making a full-length feature just yet?
1: No, and this is just ninth grade and up, again, for now. Who knows what will happen in the future?
0: Probably wise to cap it, yes. Okay. Well, that's still a lot.
1: Mm-hmm.
0: And do you, you obviously aren't going to say anything. Are there prizes awarded for the best films?
1: There were. We did four prizes this year, which was a little different from last year. There was an audience choice award where people can vote with a QR code after seeing all the films for their favorite. And so we had a very clear winner for an audience choice award. There was an editing award, which was new this year. Teachers thought that that would be a valuable piece. And this year we actually had two overall juried winners of Best Documentary and Best Narrative Film. And that was mostly because we couldn't narrow it down. There were so many good entries.
0: Wow. Okay. So some budding filmmakers.
1: Absolutely.
0: Good way to get kids inspired to move forward and do it again. Do it more.
1: We hope so. It was so much fun for me. It was one of the most rewarding things I've ever done, because I really got to see the growth and the process and the collaboration with local filmmakers, the excitement with the kids. We had over 100 kids there for the workshop. And then in the evening, just community members out to support the students. And it was just an amazing experience.
0: So you would generally start the outreach process in the fall when kids come back to schools, and you're partnering with as many schools as possible and saying, hey, we're doing this again, maybe expanding your participation a little bit, mm-hmm. and then trying to work with specific teachers if you can identify them.
1: Right. We have a great, great relationship with Durham Public Schools. The arts director there, Les Turner, is a fantastic partner for me, and he really helps me with outreach. Since I worked in Durham Public Schools, I know a lot of the teachers, but I was a music teacher, and so I don't necessarily know photography or art teachers as well. And so working in community partnership with Les and with teachers from individual schools to really try to get the word out to students is essential.
0: Yeah. Okay. So that process will start in August, I guess.
1: Well, we're debriefing now and we're making plans for next year already. And so I will absolutely be calling on my teacher cohorts to reach out as soon as we get back to school in August.
0: So it's a 365-day cycle for these things, basically.
1: Absolutely. Yeah. When I was a teacher, I had summers off. That is no longer.
0: Do you miss it?
1: That's a loaded question, I feel. I miss some aspects of it. I really, really love what I'm doing now because I still get to be involved in arts education, but yes. From the other side.
0: Yes. Well, let's talk now about the next series, the Family Saturday series. Performances. You've got Larry and Joe. Have all the performances been sort of family, musical bands or individual artists, or their theater people, or jugglers, or whatever you can get?
1: Yes, and to all of that, it is also a curated series that is live programming, and the price point is really accessible for whole families at $5 a ticket. We'd like to keep it that low so that people can bring a whole family. Tickets to things are so expensive these days.
0: Yes, aren't they?
1: It's a really nice way to get all generations in, because I see families with toddlers, I see grandparents, I see community members with no children that come, and it's not just music. It really is a varied repertoire. Next season, our very first show in August will be a shadow puppet artist.
0: Shadow puppets. Mm-hmm. Okay. And so you want to curate that series to be appealing to both kids and adults, the entire family.
1: Right.
0: Which is a different cohort than mm-hmm. something that just appeals to kids.
1: Exactly.
0: So how do you zero in on that particular element of any performer? And are they applying double-pronged question here? Mm-hmm. Sorry, mm-hmm. I do tend to load the questions on top of each other. Do people apply for this, or do you do outreach to artists in the community, or how do they find out about it? And how do you apply your criteria to make it appealing to everybody?
1: Mm-hmm. Those are excellent questions. I want to go back to a question that you asked earlier, something about the double dipping with artists. Occasionally, if I have an artist that's coming for an arts discovery show, there might be a good overlap into the Family Saturday realm. And so that happened this year with one of our artists who was traveling and did a school show the next on a Friday, and the next morning did a Family Saturday. I have another one coming in May. And that's just sort of me thinking, will there be more broad appeal than just students? And that way I can program some of it that way. The other things are just as I'm sort of going through my daily routine, do I meet somebody? Do I see a video somewhere? Does somebody tell me somebody that might be a good fit for the program? And again, I'm just really looking for that broad appeal. Is it something that I think I would enjoy? Would my teenager possibly enjoy it? Would my my friend's grandparents enjoy it? So I'm just really looking at what might be a broad appeal.
0: Laurie Siegel, our very special guest. She is the Senior Director of Education and Community Outreach at the Carolina Theater, and that position oversees programming for these various series in particular. And let's talk about that fourth one, the sensory-friendly film series. What makes a film sensory-friendly?
1: For this particular program, this is for a population that might not feel comfortable going into a movie theater that is sometimes very loud and very dark. And so one of the main things we do is we make it quieter. Our wonderful projectionist is able to have the volume quieter, and we keep the lights a little bit brighter so it's not as dark. And then we also limit the capacity to the theater. That program is done in Cinema One, which seats 226 people normally. So we limit it to 70% capacity. And so it just feels like a more comfortable environment coming in. There's the expectation that people will be free to get up and move around if they need to. They can bring their own snacks if that's something that makes families more comfortable. And we see a range of people, not just children with differing abilities, but adults also. And for that series also, I look to program films that have a broad appeal that will be good for children, but also for their parents and also for adults.
0: Are there films that are sort of designated as sensory friendly out there in the world of people who care about sensory friendly activities? Or do you just have to see the film and decide, is this appropriate?
1: I would say both. It helps if I know a film and I can kind of think through what's happening in that film. But really, the range of sensory needs for that community, it varies so greatly. So there may be people who don't want it as loud, but there's some people that doesn't bother. And so it's really such a range. And so the film itself isn't necessarily as important as the environment of the film.
0: Ah, okay. I guess you measure success in part by attendance.
1: Yes.
0: And since this is upcoming, your first series of series that you're actually programming yourself, you have data to look at from previous years. How applicable is that data to your own selection process?
1: Extremely. Looking at the data over the last 3 years, since we're going into our fourth year now, the numbers have definitely increased. We see, because we cap that capacity at 70%, we've seen a quote-unquote sell out for almost all of the films this year. I say sell out because the program is fully subsidized and free. It does require a reservation, which is how we assure that we have that limited capacity. But I saw every film this past year sell out except for one. And then the question is, how many of those people who reserve tickets show up? And that's just human nature that you're kind of having to figure out, and a population that they might wake up that morning and say, this isn't happening today.
0: No, thank you.
1: Yes.
0: Well, all of these series require some budgeting, the subsidized series, but also the ticketed events if you wanted to keep the ticket price low. Budgeting, of course, is always an issue for all nonprofits. To what extent are you responsible for generating some of the funding, or do you have flexibility in setting ticket prices for any of these series, Or is it something that is done from the development people and you just do as best you can with what you get?
1: I work very closely with the development department. They are amazing in acquiring grants and funding to help work with these programs because these are mission-driven programs. These are not huge money makers, and I do fight to keep those ticket prices low. In the Arts Discovery series, I was able to lower the ticket prices this year from previous years to make that more accessible. And we do offer free tickets for Durham Public School students because of our relationship with them, which is something I also really want to keep in the program. The development department really looks for my input and helps to figure out exactly what donors and grants will align closely with my programs to keep them successful.
0: And you are also, there's a community outreach is part of your title, so the marketing of this is in part dependent on your ability to reach your intended audiences. What strategies are you able to employ to get the word out?
1: I work very closely, as I said, with school systems, not just Durham Public Schools, but we have students from Orange County and Alamance County, Wake County, who come to our schools even further out sometimes. And so I work closely with teachers and administrators in those school districts, especially for Arts Discovery. But we also get a population of homeschool students. We have private schools and charter schools that come to the shows. And so I really try to cast a wide net when it comes to Arts Discovery to see who I can get to come to those shows. And with the other programs, my day-to-day interactions with whomever, I'm thinking about how can we have mutually beneficial relationships. I was privileged enough to have lots of connections in the community already. And so it's been really, really fun to reconnect with people or to figure out how those people fit in with my new role at the theater. And again, working very closely with development, and I have another co-partner in community partnerships, I guess you'd say. That's Suzanne Dupre. She's our newer director of community partnerships. And so she and I also work very closely to figure out how best to make those connections.
0: Great. So the new programs for this coming year, 2026-27, the schedules and all that, what are the reveal dates for these?
1: So everything will be listed on our website on Friday, June 5th.
0: Everything.
1: Arts Discovery, Family Saturday, and Sensory Friendly will all go live.
0: Are you scrambling to finalize a few details, perhaps?
1: Yes. Everything in marketing. So our marketing department is also incredible. And so everything in marketing is coming to me for proofing. I'm approving all of those, making edits to those. I'm actually getting ready to have a teacher reception to have a little preview right before June 5th to give the sneak peek for teachers for Arts Discovery. And yes, and I will just sort of hold my breath. As you say, this is my first year of planning it all myself. So I'll keep my fingers crossed that every choice I made was a good one.
0: Well, it sounds so far like you're pretty well prepared for all of this. You grew up in Maryland and went to high school, an art school in Baltimore. What brought you down to North Carolina? You went to UNCG for your Bachelor of Music degree and then your master's. Is that what got you down here initially?
1: It is. I did not have much connection with North Carolina. My mother's best friend when I was growing up was actually from North Carolina, and she is the person who introduced me to sweet tea and fried okra, and that was in Maryland. And so that was really my only North Carolina connection, but somehow I found out about UNCG in Baltimore and came down to audition and ended up here for school, and I've been in North Carolina ever since.
0: Well, your bio on the Carolina Theater website says that you are a longtime Durham resident and performer in theater and music.
1: This is true.
0: What are you a performer in? What kind of music? What kind of theater?
1: Well, I went to UNCG for voice, music education with a concentration in voice, and so I would consider myself a classically trained recovering opera singer.
0: Okay. Mm-hmm. Did you used to perform with a local opera companies?
1: I did in Greensboro. I did several operas with Greensboro Opera Company and performed at UNCG in operas. And that was before there was much of a musical theater program there. If there had been more of one, or if there had been more overlap with the School of Music at that time, I probably would have jumped on that, because musical theater is my love.
0: That's your passion.
1: It is.
0: Okay, so you got the DPAC subscription to the Broadway series.
1: Do.
0: Yes, yes. And do you have any options for musical theater as part of any of these programs? Are you bringing any musical theater in?
1: We do have one show. I try to plan a range of types of shows, and so if I planned all musical theater shows, I probably wouldn't have everybody showing up. However, one of the shows in... This is a sneak preview, Bob.
0: Oh, excellent. I was going to ask you if we could have at least one little teaser. Yes.
1: One of the shows in the Arts Discovery series that will be in April of 2027 is a show based on books by a children's author. And this is called Rosie Revere, and the series of books is actually about a little girl who's a scientist, essentially. And so it's a musical theater version of these books and these characters coming to life. And I love this for so many reasons. I love children's literature. I love the idea of bringing children's literature to life in musical theater. And so the kids get to see characters that they're familiar with in books on the stage, real life, and they're singing.
0: Wow. Do you have a favorite musical theater production?
1: Oh, my favorite show is Come From Away.
0: Come From Away.
1: Yes.
0: All right. I don't know that, but I'm going to have to check it out.
1: You absolutely have to. It's an amazing story. The music is beautiful. And I first saw it on Broadway, and then I saw it at least twice at DPAC. And they were screening it on Apple TV, I think, and I've probably watched it 10 times.
0: Laurie Siegel, longtime teacher in the Durham schools and various capacities, but mostly as a music teacher. Do you miss, we asked if you missed the summer vacation, but do you miss teaching, or really do you bring that same passion for teaching to this job and you're able to exercise it?
1: I am so excited that I was able to transition into another role in arts education. And after 28 years in the classroom, it's actually a little bit less stressful to not be in front of students all the time. I loved doing it when I was doing it, but it's been great to go into this other role. And I still get to see students sometimes because they come to the theater, and that's really fun to see them now.
0: All right. Laurie Siegel, thank you so much for joining us. You can find out more about her and her programs at carolinatheater.org. That's theater, T-R-E. org, or just Google Carolina Theater, even if you spell it with the E-R. It'll pop up. Mm-hmm. And thanks for coming in. Appreciate it. Good luck with all of this in your first full seasons for all these programs as curator, director, and everything else.
1: Thank you so much for having me.
0: Here is, in our final minute or two, an artist by the name of Santigold.

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It's the place to be for blues in North Carolina. Let the blues heal ya.

0: mind, Pops?
1: What's on your mind?
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1: When your kid can't find blank, find the lyrics, start a conversation, and sound it out to the
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0: Hey, it's Craig Bailey, your host for an hour of music by Pink Floyd every week on Floydian Slip. Join us this week for a special broadcast. We do it each year. We call it Lost for Words. It's our annual all-instrumental program. An hour of Pink Floyd without the words. Coming up on the next Floydian Slip. Listen for it right here.
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0: Hi, this is Arnie Arneson, and this is the Monday edition of The Attitude with Arnie Arneson and producers Dave Scott and Stephanie Collins. You know what we call Monday? We call Monday Rethink the Week. You know when we tape it? Friday morning. So, couple of opening thoughts. I actually covered this story a couple of months ago, but I saw a picture and I was like, oh, I'm over the moon. France is mandating solar panels on every large commercial car park in the country, turning millions of square meters of idle asphalt into one of Europe's most productive clean energy assets. And then the picture I saw on Blue Sky was a picture of these solar panels shooting up on all the supermarket car parks. Oh, my God. It was like so cool because, again, it provides shade. It gives you energy. It's just like it's such a win-win, especially as we're looking at the increasing heat from the climate crisis. And then I saw an article at Forbes, and I'm going to recommend to folks that are running for office that they actually run on the way it was framed in this story at Forbes. Ready for this? Millions of Americans are starting their workday with a financial gut punch as spiking fuel prices inflict pain at the gas pump. Ordinary commutes are turning into budget-breaking expenses, especially for workers who have little choice but to drive. The growing financial strain is quietly reshaping how Americans think about work, where they live, and whether their jobs are still worth the commute. Crushing already stretched household budgets, commuters are resorting to desperate steps to fill their tanks, like pawning personal belongings for quick cash to fill their tanks, get to work, and keep their jobs. And I love the subtitle. Listen to the subtitle, The Hidden Pay Cut. The hidden pay. I mean, it is a perfect way of framing this because that's exactly what it is. And part of me, and they were talking about the psychology of this and the finances of this and what it means about your relationship with your employer. And it ends this way. One thing is clear. When the cost of simply getting to work keeps climbing, the modern commute stops being an inconvenience and starts becoming an economic crisis. And I'm just going to share really quickly with you guys that I had to buy this house from my aunt, all right? And I bought a house, and one of the things I was concerned about is my aunt was dying and my husband was dying. So that meant that I knew I needed to spend a lot of time at home taking care of them. But I also knew that I needed to be close to a hospital. I needed to be close to shopping. I could not spend a lot of time in the car. Frankly, I wanted to make sure that everything I had was walkable. And guess what, everyone? I am. I can walk to everything. I can walk to the hospital. I can walk to the bus station. I can walk shopping. And I figured that as I get older, I can put my car up on cement blocks and never need it again. I look at that decision made in 2009, and I will tell you right now, I've never been so grateful. Because so many of the people that are living with me, that are going to the law school or doing whatever, part of the reason why they live with me is not only is it an affordable option, they don't need a car either. All right? So this story just completely resonated with me. All right. It's our Rethink the Week. Here are our talkers. Stephen Pepere is a professor of public policy and director of the Master's in Public Policy program at Vermont Long Graduate School. He's the author of four books, numerous articles, and is the host of the New Books Network's Public Policy Channel. Welcome back, Stephen.
1: Thank you, Arnie.
0: Aaron Rosenthal, I knew I needed to go to Minnesota, is the research director with North Star Policy Action, a think tank dedicated to improving the lives of working Minnesotans. In this role, he leads the organization's research efforts on issues ranging from building clean energy, well, there you go, to wage theft. Oh, I touched on both in so many ways, Aaron. I must have been channeling you. Welcome back to the program, Aaron.
2: Great to be here, Arnie.
0: And finalmente, the award-winning Jamie Rowan is a professor of legal studies at the University of Massachusetts Amherst. She is the founding director of UMass's Center for Justice, Law, and Society. Her work focuses on both domestic and international criminal law. Her new book that just came out, Worthy of Justice, The Politics of Veterans Treatment Courts in Practice, was published by Stanford University in December of 2025 and was recognized by, what was it, the Association of Political Science Professors?
3: American Political Science Association.
0: Congratulations. And it is in so many ways so important. And finalmente, Lincoln Mitchell teaches political science and public policy at Columbia University. He is the author of 9 books, and his writings have appeared at CNN, Reuters, The New York Times, NBC, The San Francisco Examiner, and numerous other media platforms. For more of Lincoln's work, you can subscribe to his Substack, Kibitzing with Lincoln. And what we love about Lincoln is that he covers both coasts. So if we want to know what's happening in California, we go to Lincoln. If we want to know what's happening in New York, we go to Lincoln. Frankly, we want to know what's happening in Europe, we go to Lincoln. Lincoln. Anyway, thank you so much for being here, Mr. Mitchell.
1: I thought what you all loved about me was my relentless optimism.
0: Oh, yeah, that too. Speaking of California.
2: And your keen fashion sense.
0: Yeah, of course. Actually, I'm going to do California and Minnesota.
1: This is radio, though, so not everyone really gets to experience
0: that. Right. We can imagine it.
2: You can hear it.
0: They said that the candidates faced off on affordability in the final California gubernatorial debate. So I will be honest with you. I haven't been focusing on California, like, at all. I apologize for that. But who gets elected as the governor of California is very important. And it's not just that it's important to the country, it's important to the world. Because California is the sixth largest economy in the world. So therefore, what happens in California does impact the rest of the country, let alone the world. Plus, you know, assuming there may be change in Washington, God help us, California also is a driver of change, all right? So I guess, Lincoln, I'm just going to ask you, give me a sense of what is happening politically in California, given that this was the last debate.
1: Well, again, we have to start with a very strange electoral system they have in California where there is a nonpartisan election. It's not altogether that strange, but it plays out very strangely in a state like California. The top two candidates will go to the runoff. And there is now an outside chance that in a state that is about two-thirds Democratic, it will be a Republican. It's most likely not going to be the case. It is likely that Steve Hilton will make it to the runoff. He will be a Republican. And either Xavier Becerra or Tom Steyer will make it as the Democrat and then win pretty handily in November. Substantively, this is an odd race because that Xavier Becerra, who has now emerged as the front runner, is almost, I say this delicately, but he's almost California's answer to Joe Biden. And in fact, he served in Joe Biden's administration. He was the attorney general for the state of California. He was a congressperson before that. He's got a very strong resume. He's a smart guy. He's kind of dogged by mid-level scandals the way that any veteran politician is. And while I know a lot of people who are voting for him, some because they think he's the progressive in the race, others because they think he's going to win and they just want to make sure a Democrat gets in the runoff, I would not describe him as inspiring. And you know, Tom Steyer, on the other hand, is a billionaire who has, you know, he's trying to buy this fair and square. But I think we should be very, very wary that, you know, this hasn't always worked out. And there are other candidates in California. And I would turn your attention to Shoykat Chakrabarty in San Francisco, who is about as qualified to represent San Francisco in Congress as I am to represent Minneapolis. You know, he has no real ties there. He's just kind of passing through. But he's also trying to buy it while kind of cosplaying as a progressive. So this is something because there's so much money in California. Yeah. And because California is so expensive that we're seeing a lot of this, right? So Steyer, you know, would he be a bad governor? No, he'd be fine. He'd be kind of a little bit like J.B. Pritzker, you know. But I don't think that can be the future of the Democratic Party. We can't have, I think, kind of the important leaders of the party nationally, people like Bernie Sanders, people like AOC, who have been really effective at talking about no oligarchs, the anti-oligarchy tour and all of that, and then elect people like Steyer as governor. Yeah. Even though substantively, you know, does it really matter if it's Becerra or Steyer? You know, for the hundreds of Californians I interact with all the time, the answer is probably no.
0: But Steyer is the only one that of candidates running for governor that's supporting the tax on the uber rich. Am I right?
1: I think Port is supporting it too.
0: Oh, okay.
1: I thought
0: she was sort of like she. Well, she said, "I don't want to just tax billionaires. I want to tax millionaires as well." I mean, she just thought they didn't go far enough.
1: Right. So that's that. We like that, right? I mean, yeah. Matt Mahan is running as kind of the Democratic tech bro kind of. Yeah. A MAGA, not MAGA Jason, but kind of network stadia adjacent guy. Mm-hmm. But my sense is this ends up being anticlimactic. Either Steyer or Becerra win. Hilton runs around beating a MAGA drum and then kind of loses badly in November. You know, the question of what this means going forward, I'm not sure. I'm not inspired by any of these people, but I wasn't inspired by Gavin Newsom. I mean, in my life, California's had two transformative governors. One, Ronald Reagan, when I was very young and not in a good way, and the other, Jerry Brown. Who recently gave an interview and said he wished he was running. So,
0: okay, let's go to Minnesota. So, Aaron, there are so many stories I want to talk about because, again, Minnesota was such an incredible role model for the country. And yet I'm looking at, for example, who's running for governor, Senator Amy Klobuchar. And Amy Klobuchar is running as like moderate on steroids. And part of her rationale for doing that is because she wants to set herself as far apart from Tim Walz as possible. But there's a tremendous amount of disappointment in what she is offering up, especially especially at this moment when, frankly, we're on a precipice. I mean, let's be honest here. And this is not a time to run in place. This is a time, especially in a state like Minnesota, where I think there might be a lot of support for aggressively moving forward on a lot of things, whether it's ICE, whether it's whatever. But once again, what are we doing? We're putting our finger up to the wind, and we're guessly, instead of looking forward, we're looking backwards. There's that. And then also, you mentioned to me just before we came on the air that there was a tremendous sense of disappointment about what did not pass in the Minnesota legislature. And again, I mentioned how important Minneapolis was. It got the Profiles in Courage Award. I hope next year it gets the Nobel Peace Prize Award. I mean, it really has been a role model of courage and community standing up to ICE. But what about the disappointment in the Minnesota legislature?
2: Yeah, a lot in that question. I'll say first, as somebody who works mostly in state politics, how important California is. You know, when we're trying to think about what to do, it is often what has California already done.
0: Thank you.
2: And so it is so important for every state in the country how California leads, particularly for blue states. In terms of the legislature's failure, so our legislature is about to adjourn on Sunday, we have a tied House and then a one-seat Democratic majority in the Senate. So Republicans basically have veto power, despite holding the very slimmest amount of power that you could possibly have in the state. But they have utilized that to ensure that there will be no relief provided by the state for victims of Operation Metro Surge. To be clear, our state went through something that looked like a pandemic, right?
0: Yeah, thank you.
2: We have, and it's not done. You know, I was just reading a story about how 9 in 10 of the people who have been deported under this regime are men. What that means is that a lot of families in Minnesota have lost their permanent or their top breadwinner.
0: Their primary breadwinner.
2: And so there is a tremendous amount of ongoing economic strain. We have lost 5,800 jobs in the leisure and hospitality sector in 3 months, the biggest decline in the country. We saw the biggest decline between December and February in construction jobs. So obviously industries heavily targeted, industries heavily reliant on immigrant workforces. It is unconscionable for the legislature to have not provided any relief. I mean, it's unconscionable for the federal government to have not done anything, but we never expected the federal government to do anything on this.
0: And did you see the ProPublica story about what the private prisons are now asking of these undocumented workers? That they can work for $1 a day. And when I'm $1 a day, okay? Now, remember, you were talking about the main breadwinners. You're talking about people who are these incredibly skilled, who did not do anything wrong, basically, according to, you know, what the rationale was for scooping them up. $1 a day. And you know how I framed it? I said, oh, good. We've returned slaves to America, because that's exactly what that is. That is slavery.
2: And let me be clear. And one other thing that will connect back to Minnesota politics here. We still have slave labor in this country, right? I mean, what they're doing then is basically just replicating what already exists in state and federal prisons.
0: Yes.
2: You know, in Minnesota, incarcerated workers are paid a quarter an hour. We are one of the first states that's actually looking at not only getting rid of that clause in our state constitution, but actually reclassifying incarcerated laborers as workers who would then be subject to minimum wage protections and other labor protections. So if we're talking about issues moving forward, right, looking at 2027, you mentioned Amy Klobuchar's gubernatorial campaign. I think we are all very anxious in the state to see what she will do. She has governed as a senator, as a moderate, but gubernatorial leadership is different. You cannot pick bipartisan issues in the same way. You need to pass a budget, and budgets are much more rife with values than you can be in the Senate picking only bipartisan issues. So there will be real opportunities for leadership there. Ultimately, as with many things, it's up to all of us in the state to make sure that we pull her in the right direction and ensure that she leads with progressive values.
0: Let me say again what you just said, which I thought was so brilliant, that budgets are ripe with values. Let me repeat that. Budgets are ripe with values. Absolutely, absolutely. It is one of the most important documents you could possibly imagine about what you prioritize, what you see, what you care about. I mean, I thank you for saying that. It is absolutely the case. Stephen Pimpare, before I toss to Jamie, because I know where Jamie wants to go, I want to touch on Texas, because we were talking a little bit about California, a little bit about Minnesota, and you know I cover Texas every week. And I was like, whoa, the Texas Democratic Party announces that Senator Bernie Sanders is their keynote speaker for their 2026 state convention. Wait a minute, it gets better. And as I said, they

0: Welcome back to part two of the Monday edition of The Attitude, also known as Rethink the Week. We're rejoined by our talkers, Stephen Pimper, Aaron Rosenthal, Jamie Rowan, and Lincoln Mitchell. So, Jamie, you were talking about Cuba. And I just want to just do a little more follow-up with Cuba before I then toss to Lincoln. What's our plan?
1: That's a great question.
0: I just keep thinking about what's going on. It's not like Venezuela, okay?
1: I think it is. I think our plan for Cuba is very similar. We put in a puppet regime, and then we try to figure out and that we control. And that's what we just did in Venezuela. The difference is that in Venezuela, they had a willing partner who was a number two. They have the infrastructure there to maybe get back on their feet and be able to give a whole lot of oil revenue to the United States. That regime is still in place. It's well, deeply in place in the countryside. So nothing's really changing except that this regime is stronger and there's less of a chance of democracy in Venezuela than perhaps in decades. I think our plan for Cuba would be the same. Is there a puppet that we can control? And my concern is there's not.
0: They did have a puppet in Venezuela. So what I'm trying to figure out is who are they going to pull out of the hat in order to somehow provide, or does it matter? Will Rubio pick, you know, his friend of choice? I mean, I'm not even sure it's a puppet. I feel like it's going to be an occupied territory. Does it have to be a Cuban? I mean, Jamie, I don't think it has to be a Cuban.
1: I completely agree. I mean, one of the things that I think is clear, having been to Cuba, is that Cuba's identity is tied to anti-American sentiment. And so when you talk about regime change in Cuba, I'm like, are they going to change the politics of that country that have created a political identity for, you know, 80 years that's like anti-imperialista? Like, what do they think is going to happen here? But I think they are going to try to change the economy so that it's not so controlled by the state and so that you can get some private investment in there. One of the things that's really painful reading what's happening now is they had been opening up to private investment, and all of those private investments now are having to shut down again.
0: Right.
1: And so we're undermining the efforts that we made under the Obama regime to try to democratize that country through opening up its economy. And that was the path forward in Cuba, obviously not fast enough for Marco Rubio.
0: But the problem is the Trump administration doesn't believe in democratizing anything. They believe in owning everything. Okay. This is an ownership.
1: Exactly right.
0: This is an ownership issue. This is not a democracy. I mean, we keep saying this as if, as we look to our past, like somehow we envision this. That is the antithesis of exactly what Donald Trump wants to do. Okay.
1: And I think many people would say that we can't pretend that all of the other leaders in American history also wanted to democratize.
0: Oh yeah,

0: Yeah, no, you know, I compete.
1: Democracy and economic investment opportunities always went hand in hand, but there does seem to be something more blatant and I think more sinister about this regime.
0: Absolutely. Lincoln, okay, it's your turn. Cool. Because again, you mentioned the idea that we are in a slow moving world war. And I think that, we've never really sort of framed it that way. And everyone is sort of looking at things in isolation. Oh, look at Ukraine over here. Look at Iran over here. And they don't see all the different players that are being sort of sucked into this. And therefore, when you look at all those different players, who's not involved? Who's not involved? Name a country.
2: Well, large swaths of the global south are not involved because they're steering clear of all this, right? But I want to just point out a couple things. What I said at the end of the first segment referred to the Biden administration. When Biden was president, we were in a proxy war with China and Ukraine. It has now changed because Trump has put the United States essentially on Russia's side. What I meant by that in that conflict, what I meant by that is that Russia is a Chinese client. So when we look at Russia as an actor in the, on the world stage, whether in Cuba, Iran, Ukraine, anywhere else, if they're doing that with at the very least a nod and often much, much more from Beijing. If China had not supported Russia in the beginning and throughout this war, Putin would not have been able to conduct that war. Now, Ukraine was in a similar position with regards to the United States while Biden was president and Europe throughout the war. So that what is now, well, that was a proxy war when Biden was president between China and the United States. And the reason I say that is that because then we have to look at all of these conflicts. And what we see is not a clean division of like who's on what side the way we did in World War II. Because in Ukraine, Trump has put us on Russia's side. In Iran, we're kind of not on Russia's side. In Cuba, Rubio has put us against Russia. So, you know, one of the questions that I have in my mind as we as this ball kind of snowball rolls down the hill, so to speak, bad metaphor for Cuba given the climate there, but as that begins to happen, is at what point does Putin say to Trump, I don't want this to happen? And does Trump listen, right? Because I think Jamie's absolutely right. This is really driven by Rubio. The other thing I would add about Cuba specifically, and I very much agree, right? It is not like, you know, anyone who thinks that, who's looking at Cuba and said, well, we brought peace and prosperity and democracy to Iraq. Well, that's, of course, an abject fantasy, right? That was never happened. It's never going to happen. There are places where we have contributed to significant gains in democracy in other parts of the world. However, this is not even the George W. Bush era regime change, right? This is, there's no effort to think through the day after that
0: you get this regime out of power.
2: Zero. None. There is an effort to think of ways more clever than I can come up with to take wealth from Cuba and put it in the pockets of Trump, his family, and his friends. I don't know the details of that, but there's no structure. USAID doesn't exist. The people and the expertise you would call for, not just to build, you know, let's have a functioning legislature, but let's get food in there.
0: But so,
2: let's get energy in there. It doesn't exist anymore.
0: So Aaron, what I'm listening is, I'm listening to this conversation. Let's say a Democrat wins the presidency in 2028. They are so set up to fail. I mean, think about all the things that we are now been talking about. And how do you run explaining to the American people what they are desperately looking for, which is change, which they're desperately looking for, which is to move forward. And when you see the level of hollowing out, of destruction, of what happened as a result of DOGE, of my question, what happens if we do take over Cuba? What happens with, you know, how do we end this war in Iran? And it's almost like, how do you explain to them ahead of time, I want to deliver change, but let me give you this laundry list of SHIT that we have been handed that we can't walk away from if we are really intending to be able to move forward. And I don't want to look back, but I am looking at everything falling apart. And why I think about this is that there was a story at Salon. Trump's Iran war is pushing American farmers to the brink. How many farmers are basically now in bankruptcy? Well, you know what? That's bad for the international economy. It's bad for us. Okay? Because guess what puts food on our plate? And once again, when a farmer goes bankrupt, how do you replace what was lost? And how do we explain that to the American people? Oh, God.
3: It will be a tall task. I will not be adding my name to the list of people interested in doing it. I mean, I think there's a couple of really important things in terms of what, you know, the first thing to note is that when you're running for president, you're not running on here's the 100 point plan of how I'm going to, what I'm going to do. That's not what the American people want. They want a vision, right? Something much broader than what a policy proposal looks like. And that should be really important to everyone who's running. Part of that, and I know we're talking about the decimation of all of these institutions, is making sure that the promise is not, we're going to rebuild institutions to what they were before Trump. No.
0: Right, right.
3: No. We should have no interest in restoring the institutions to what they were before Trump. We need to radically reform these institutions to better serve the American people.
0: I agree.
3: And so that, when it comes to the sort of broader vision, I think that part is really important. When we get down to the nitty-gritty of what it actually means to undo the damage done by the Trump administration, the only, again, this is why I have no interest in doing this job, or really even in serving in a White House trying to do it, because I think the task is so enormous. Part of the real complicated effort here is, in order to undo the long-term structural damage that's been done, you have to restore some faith in government. But government has been so hollowed out,
0: right,
3: that the capacity to do that is really degraded.
0: Yes.
3: The only way that I can think about trying to do this is marrying a really long-term vision of what the next 10 years look like, the next 20 years look like, with a set of really concrete 200 to 300 day victories that you can actually deliver on. What those look like, I'm not going to pretend to know, but they should be recognizable to people, and they should really be based in, to me, based in some sort of economic populism that is about how we are taking power away from the billionaire class, yeah, and handing it back to the people.
0: I think you're absolutely right. And Stephen, as I'm listening to Aaron, government has been hollowed out, and yet we need to restore people's faith in government. And initially, the easiest way to restore faith in government is to deliver on a policy that you can literally show people makes a change in their lives. One of the first policies, Stephen Pimper, is the minimum wage. Okay? Because again, part of the affordability issue isn't just bringing down prices, it's raising wages. Okay? And the thing about raising the minimum wage is that technically you don't need a government function to do that. You just need to raise the minimum wage, and government doesn't have to be there to make sure it's enforced because you've raised the wage. All right? I'm looking at things like healthcare. Again, I mean, all these things are also about focusing on the rich who have pulled away all those wage opportunities from workers because they've made themselves rich and you have been sacrificed. So you can still point to the rich, Aaron, as you do this. But I'm trying to think about initially what I would do in the first 100 days is hope that we could create some policy that doesn't depend on government enforcement, but does change the economic landscape for a lot of people. And that's ultimately what we need to do, because we can't fill in the holes as quickly as we need to, but we can show accomplishment. An accomplishment like Mandani has shown you is so terribly important, Stephen.
4: So I think there's even more to that, and I think Mamdani is potentially useful to think about, right? It was a campaign that was run on three very simple, clear catchphrases built upon, and this is the piece that I think people set aside too often, enormous organizing work distributed broadly across the population, built upon organizations that have been doing community organizing work in some cases for decades and decades, right? So it was contra Trump, a genuine bottom-up movement that then has been followed up by a communication strategy, right? It doesn't do you any good to deliver benefits to people if they do not have the tools to recognize that they are benefiting,
0: yes,
4: and know who to give the credit to.
0: Absolutely.
4: Right? So that's sort of category one, right, is to think about clarity of message, community organizing, genuine bottom-up engagement, and communicating that. And that's a problem right now, given our fractured and polluted information environment, so governed by propaganda in so many spaces. The other thing that I want to point to, and this is the flip side of this, is I want to talk about what happened in Virginia last week, right? So folks will remember that. So the Virginia state constitution has this incredibly complicated process in order to amend it. And it also has a provision that requires essentially neutral nonpartisan neutral gerrymandering, right? Mm-hmm. So Virginia, as following the lead of any other states, right, has decided, well, we need to get into the mix here. We can't unilaterally disarm as other states are gerrymandering. They went through that process, which culminated in a public referendum. The people of Virginia said, yes, let's redistrict. Supreme Court of Virginia struck it down, engaging in real contortions to misconstrue the rules of the game. And here's the important part. Instead of recognizing the urgency of the moment and highlighting the fact that the people of Virginia, at the end of this very long, complicated process, made a choice, Democratic politicians in Virginia essentially threw up their hands and said, oh, well, the court has said a thing. There is nothing that we can do. Instead of fighting fire with fire, recognizing the urgency of the moment and pushing back on those.
0: And how would you push back?
4: So
0: how do you push back when they went up to the Supreme Court? The Supreme Court made this incredibly convoluted, disappointing decision.
4: The court was wrong. And you say the court was wrong, and you say we're going to use the maps anyway. Bite me.
0: Okay. God. So, Jamie.
4: But I'm serious, Arnie. That's where we are. You can't just roll over on your belly and hope you get rubs and everything is good, right? We are in a fight for the continued survival of something that passes as a democratic political system. And if you don't recognize that and you somehow fool yourself into thinking that the rules of the game are operative, you are unilaterally disarming, and that speeds our way toward democracy.
0: And to a large extent, what they did in the Calais decision, Jamie, what the Supreme Court did was Congress specifically addressed the idea of racial gerrymandering. Specifically, okay? And they basically said no. So they completely ignored what Congress did to actually remedy something that had happened in a Supreme Court decision. So if I can't fix what the Supreme Court does that's wrong, then guess what? We don't have a balance of power. We have a court that now is acting as if they're the control of the fiefdom, because I can't repair anything because the people's house is now ignored. And maybe what Virginia can do with the Virginia Supreme Court is to point out what the Supreme Court did in the Calais decision and said, you know what? The people have spoken. They are the highest authority. Is that crazy?
1: I think what's really troubling is that what the right-wing community did over the decades was invest in state legislatures, realizing that that's where the real power could lie. And they've now amassed it, and they're enacting their agenda. The gerrymandering is just one example of that. All of the rules related to abortion rights is another example of that. And so if you actually get your party at the state level, you can then control the federal level. And what is painful thinking about Virginia is, well, if that's what the right did, then maybe people on the left could follow that same model. Well, okay, we try that in Virginia, but then the court is now blocking that. And so it does create a feeling that the cards are stacked against people that are looking for some type of reform. I guess the two points I would make is that we still really should focus on local elections and really invest in state legislatures. That is where the best avenue towards reducing gerrymandering will occur. The Calais decision did say, as DeSantis in Florida wants to suggest, that the Calais decision almost requires partisan gerrymandering.
0: Yeah.
1: That he's saying that a law restricting partisan gerrymandering that the Florida implemented is somehow unconstitutional. So I do think there's, you know, political entrepreneurs like him that want to insist on partisan gerrymandering when their party is in power. But I do think most of the people in this country don't want partisan gerrymandering.
0: No, they don't.
1: And if they do, you know, again, this is something that's controlled at the local level. So I still say, look to where you do have control. The right wing went into school boards. They went into local municipalities. They amassed significant amounts of power, cultural power, really, that then manifested in all sorts of ways that have bolstered the Trump agenda. And I think the left can do the same.
0: So, Blinken, I've been having a fight with a local listener. And I keep referring to the state of New Hampshire as a MAGA-controlled state, that New Hampshire is a MAGA state. And he says to me, oh, how is that even possible? Look at the delegation to Congress. It's all Democrats, okay? So they're looking at, you know, what got elected at to Congress, and then I am looking at what is happening at the legislative level, Jamie, that you said the Republicans spent a lot of time investing in. And what we have is MAGA on steroids at the state level. But isn't it interesting? He points to Congress, and yet where is all the damage happening? Where is all the gerrymandering happening? Where are the vouchers happening? Where are the cuts in energy happening? They're not happening in Washington. Washington is basically defunct. But where all the damage is occurring is at the state level, because who took their eye off the prize? The Democratic Party. They focused on Washington, and they ignored school boards and city councils and legislatures, and now look where we are.
2: So I think you're absolutely right. The Democratic Party took their eyes off the ball.
0: Completely.
2: I think that really goes back to Obama. There was this moment in 2008 where we could have really built on that. And
0: yes.
2: And it's not fun. It's not sexy running state assembly races and picking up a state Senate district here and there. There's another piece of this, though, that is really relevant when you're talking to your listener there, which is that the reason he or she is saying, you know, look at we have all these Democrats in Washington is because we don't have local media anymore.
0: Yeah,
2: so
0: that's true
2: so
0: too.
2: Much of the media is focusing on what's going on in Washington and not what's going on in Albany or Sacramento or other state capitals. So that to me is an important piece of this puzzle, the dot that needs to be connected. The last point I would say is I completely agree with everything that's been said about gerrymandering. Where I would push back a little bit is I don't think a nonpartisan gerrymandering commission exists, right? I look at what we tried to do with that in California, and it's just partisanship all the way down. You can't really get around that. The answer here is multi-member districts. This is how so much of the world addresses this problem. As long as you lock yourself into drawing districts and having single-member districts, you're going to create this problem. But this goes back to what Stephen was saying. We can't get to that solution until we recognize we're in post-constitutional America. And I want to be clear about what I mean by that for the purposes of this discussion. They're not playing by the Constitution anymore.
0: No.
2: They've chosen to ignore it. So Aaron talked about his state and his city. And what we saw there was that this regime thinks it is okay to kidnap people from the streets of American cities, most visibly, you know, Aaron's, and to execute American citizens for the crime of exercising their First Amendment rights. They have moved past the Constitution. We need to recognize that is the America we live in now and create strategies where we don't stop ourselves by saying that's unconstitutional. We have to say things like, let's reimagine what democratic representation can look like. Yeah. Let's think about creative ways to get out of this gerrymandering trap, which frankly would have some appeal across partisan lines, and which many Americans, once they understood it, would actually like it, because it solves so many of these problems. Because the panel is right. The American people don't like gerrymandering. They like having a choice when they vote, and they should have a choice when they vote. That's kind of pretty important in democracy.
0: And the problem with a gerrymandered district, and you know this, Aaron, as well as I do, is that then the only election of consequence is the primary. The general election has absolutely no meaning. And what do we know about primaries, Aaron? Hardly anybody shows up except for the rabid radicals. And in addition to which, it's the cheapest election to buy. It is the cheapest, and because of Citizens United and because of the billionaires, you don't have to worry about a general. All you got to do is, you know, a little pocket change, and you can buy a primary. And I think we've never really explained that to the American people, that November's kind of a joke when you gerrymander, and the primary is the election of consequence.
3: So,
0: oh, God.
3: I mean, I think we were talking before about what would be easy wins in the beginning of a new administration. I think that we're sort of talking around what would be, a very popular issue to take up, which is just good governance, right? What would a policy platform look like that talks seriously about campaign finance reform, that talks seriously about redistricting reform, you know, whether that's multi-member districts, whether it's a federal ban on gerrymandering. I mean, I see Lincoln's point. I think dealing with this is more complicated than just a federal ban on gerrymandering. It probably requires something more structural. But, you know, you could imagine really trying to run a campaign centered on that. And again, it does get to power redistribution, right? If we're talking about dealing with campaign finance reform, we are talking about trying to take power away from billionaires. We would also run into the problem of what the Supreme Court would likely say if a law like that were to be passed. And one thing I want to be really clear about here, the difficulty that a good governance platform would face is even if the Democrats held 51 or 52 seats in the Senate, they would have to deal with the filibuster. It's over, right? This is the time to get rid of the filibuster, pass something on good governance. Enough with worrying about getting Republican votes so that you can get campaign finance reform in place. And then if and when the Supreme Court strikes it down, you have to think about some of these more aggressive
0: actions and campaign finance reform is, in a way, it's a hydra, because you can talk about, you know, the war on the rich, because you see what the rich have done. Campaign finance reform is that they're buying your democracy, raising the minimum wage, changing the relationship between worker and CEO. All these things come down to what? To money. And the fact that the uber rich have it all. And as a result, you're losing every aspect of your life. You're losing your democracy. You're losing your ability to take care of your family. You're losing your ability to invest in your infrastructure. All these things end up going back to the uber rich. And the great news is you can connect the good governance again to the rich.
3: And if you think it's bad today, every day, income inequality gets worse in the United States.
0: Yes,
3: it will be worse tomorrow than it is today. And if you think it's bad now, wait until AI really catches up with where wealth inequality is. Right? Elon Musk is about to be the world's first trillionaire. The amount of power that is about to amass in these people's hands because of the amount of wealth they will hold is going to be unprecedented.
0: And you not only ask them to elect you, but you have to say, and we need to sprint together. This is no longer about whether we're not. This isn't about a contemplation. We need to sprint and make change quickly, because exactly what you just said. This is our Monday edition, everyone, of The Attitude, also known as Rethink the Week. Let me thank my group of talkers, Stephen Pimper, professor of public policy and director of the Mark Masters in Public Policy Program at Vermont Law and Graduate School, Aaron Rosenthal, research director with North Star Policy Action, a think tank in Minnesota, Jamie Rowan, an award-winning professor of legal studies at the University of Massachusetts in Amherst, and Lincoln Mitchell, who teaches political science and public policy at Columbia University. Thank you so much for an exciting but somewhat depressing panel. All right, everyone, we will schmooze on Tuesday. Ciao.

Stick around, everybody. You are 1 minute away from the award-winning Uncle Dougie Rock and Roll Show. What do you mean we didn't win any award?

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1: And this is your Uncle Dougie. What it is, what it was, what it will be. Hello, nice people. 89 degrees today on the 19th of May, 2026. Summer has arrived, and your Uncle Dougie has arrived. So welcome. We are going to be playing 7 decades of rock and roll music, usually going with the oldest stuff first, the vintage stuff, and then moving right up through the decades. So last week, briefly before we get going, while we have everybody across the country joining in on the fabulous internet, I was talking last week about why we need the 9/10 of a penny when the gas is over $2, when gasoline is over $2. So we really need the 9/10, something that started back in the 40s or 50s like that, to get an extra penny. Well, one of my incredible listeners, I get such great comments from my listeners on uncledougie.wcom@yahoo.com. One of my listeners from Kentucky wrote in, I have an idea. I'm writing to my congressperson requesting that we go from 9/10 of a penny to 7/10 of a penny. At least that will be some progress. That is brilliant. Isn't that great? Okay, so we have shout outs coming. We have dedications and requests coming. But most of all, we have great music coming. And dig my sounds. We are going to go back and remember when.

You can't lose with the sound we're putting down in the Carborough town, next to the Chapel Hill town. You're with your master blaster, your round mound of sound, and the weird beard, Uncle Dougie, just for you, with all this great stuff for free on WCOM-FM. Okay, that was our first six-pack of the afternoon. My favorite Andy Williams song, Can't Get Used to Losing You. Doc Pomus, Mort Schumann, they did a lot of the Drifters songs, the writers, from 63 for you and me, number two in the U.S. and the U.K. We lost Andy in 2012 at 84 from bladder cancer, okay? What a talent. You Got What It Takes before that, 59 and 1960, Marv Johnson, number 10 in the U.S., number 7 in the U.K., from Detroit, Michigan, later moved to Columbia, South Carolina. We lost him in 93, Wishing and Hoping, Dusty Springfield, those poor little G's, the G's never show up in many of our words. It should be wishing and hoping. Instead, it's wishing and hoping. If I was a letter G, I'd feel very, very neglected. Okay, from the album A Girl Called Dusty, 63 and 64, Hal David, Burt Bacharach song, first recorded by Dionne Warwick in 62, but it didn't chart that much. And with Dusty, number six, Billboard number four, Cash Box. Very good. Before that, Temptation. Ooh, the Everly Brothers. Remember, Perry Como did that too. And it dates back to 1933 with Bing Crosby. And what was the Everly Brothers' biggest hit? Anybody know? Raise your hands. The professor is conducting the Musical College of Knowledge. Who has the right answer? Yes, Kathy's Clown. 8 million sold in 1960. Okay, before that, Susie Baby. That was Bobby V. It sounded like Buddy Holly, didn't it? With the Buddy Holly sound. Bobby V in the Shadows on Soma Records, a regional hit, mostly in the Midwest, on Liberty Records. Only got to number 77 nationally. Before that, a much bigger hit, 1962 and 3, Remember Then, Larry Chance and the Fabulous Earls, 9 weeks on the Billboard Hot 100 charts, got to number 29, one of the most successful doo-wop groups in the history of doo-wop. And obviously, as I may have mentioned before, Larry Chance was on the Imus in the Morning show, and I am a refugee from that show. 3 years of hell, but I got out of there and went into TV from there. And he was Geraldo Santana Banana with Imus. From the Bronx, okay? From the Bronx, Larry Chance and the Earls. Okay, hey, I've got the first of a couple of shout-outs today, and I've got a really good one here. Let me see. Let me find my paperwork. Okay, here it is. How about first shout-out going to Mark and Karen Odom, proud parents of Sarah Odom. Monica and I are very familiar with Sarah. She is our PA, our physician assistant, for ENT practice, a Raleigh Capital ear, nose, and throat here, and she's great, and she just cured me. The throat was going bye-bye, and she brought it back. So anyway, Mark and Karen, they were in New Orleans, but they moved up here, I believe, to North Carolina, and instead of going to New Orleans, they were walking from New Orleans.

Walking to New Orleans. Fats Domino recorded in New Orleans using a string section from a New Orleans symphony. How about that? 1960, and typical of Fats, just about a two-minute song, right? Okay, so that one sold 2 million copies. All right, let's keep moving along here on the Uncle Dougie Show, where we've got three deuces, 222 on the East Coast. Welcome to all of our listeners across the country. Welcome to our local listeners on the Chapel on the Hill and the borough of Carr. We're happy to have you guys. And guess what? I'm looking for a bass man. Is there a bass man?

0: the hour with your Uncle Dougie on the Rock and Roll Show. We are right in the middle of a four-hit Motown medley of songs, and here comes number three. Oh, I wish it would rain. We are in the middle of a drought here in central North Carolina. Temptations.
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you hear a symphony when you're listening to the Uncle Dougie Rock and Roll Show. A seven-pack that time. Last four for my buddy in Jacksonville, Bobby.

same name, Holland Dozier Holland, writers, from their eighth studio album. And ironically, that song got to number 8 in the U.S. of A. Before that, I Wish It Would Rain, The Temps, written by Roger Penzabene or Penzabene. He killed himself a week after the song was released over a cheating wife. Hey, pal, not worth it. Okay, before that, I've Lost Everything I've Ever Loved. That might tie to the last song. Okay, this is not Dr. Phil. Okay, from the album My Whole World Ended, the great David Ruffin from The Temps, and Johnny Bristol and Thomas Kemp wrote that one. Smokey, a classic. I Second That Emotion, 1967. Smokey and the Miracles. Later, a hit for the Supremes and Temptations. Hitsville, Studio A in the Motor City, written by Smokey. Before that, we had Johnny Rivers, The Seventh Son, written by Willie Dixon, recorded at the Whiskey-A-Go-Go in Hollywood back in 65. They call that kind of music swamp rock or white soul or garage punk. No, I don't know about that. Number 7 in the U.S. Come on, Uncle Dougie. Heart Full of Soul before that. I love that Yardbirds song. The original members, Clapton, Jeff Beck, Jimmy Page. That was Keith Relf in the lead, number 2 in the UK and Canada, recorded at Envision Studios in London in 65. And we open with bum, Mr. Bassman, Johnny Cymbal from Scotland. And that got to number 16 in the U.S. and number 24 in the U.K. in 61. Okay, word from one of our great underwriters. I am talking about the great people at Craft Body Scan. 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But in the meantime, we thank Craft Body Scan for supporting WCOM-FM and the Uncle Dougie Rock and Roll Show. Thank you, Denny Lindemann. Thank you, Chris Levy. Now, here we go. Write this down. For a limited time only, I think these people have lost it. I think they need a Craft Mental Scan, because they are offering 2 scans for 2 people for $99. Good God Almighty, who said that? I said that. $99 for 2 people, okay? Heart and lung scan. You can't lose with the stuff they use. You've got to get on board. Monica and I have done it twice. There's nothing to it. You're in and out, totally painless, and you will find out if there's anything that needs attention. So please take advantage of this. All of my friends and relatives and listeners, particularly here in the Triangle, if you're not from the Triangle, take a plane, take a bus, take an Uber, but get there. These scans normally cost about $1,400 each, okay? I've got a friend who's doing that right now at a different hospital for $1,400. So $99 for 2 people. When you call, please mention that you heard the offer on the Uncle Dougie Rock and Roll Show, and they will
give you a date. Just mention WCOM, Uncle Dougie Rock and Roll Show, and you will be on your way. Okay, thank you for that, and thank you, Kraft Body Scan, for being a part of the Uncle Dougie Show and supporting this nonprofit radio station. Hey, you know, there are some deer in France that might need a body scan. You may have seen this on TV, a deer running around and around and around in circles. A deer feasting on fermented fruit prompted French police to issue a warning about the intoxicated mammals. The police in a small French town warned drivers that the deer could perform sudden crossing, inconsistent trajectory, immobilization on the road, and disorderly escape. This sounds like the guys in my card game. All right. Don't the deer know they're in France, according to UPI International, the wine capital of the world? They could be sipping on some fine wine instead of fermented fruit.

Even the bad times are good. Their third consecutive top 10 hit. I'm talking about the Tremolos from the album Here Comes the Tremolos, 1967. Number 36 U.S., number 4 in the U.K. They had a little trouble getting going there, right? Before that, Rock Me, written by John Kay, the lead of Steppenwolf, the band's fifth single release. 6 weeks on the charts, number 6 at WCFL, Chicago, number 10 on Billboard, after Born to be Wild. When I did the Spotlight Artist last week, Neil Young, I promised I would play a Crosby, Stills, Nash & Young song. Here's my favorite, Chicago, Connie. This one's for you. I know you like protest music. She works at the station, and she's a great help. Just for you.

this room. I think I'm almost choking from the smell of stale perfume. And that cigarette you're smoking, once again, you have to

The way to have fun is on the Uncle Dougie Show. Just for you. Mama Told Me Not to Come, Three Dog Night, 1970. Written by Randy Newman. Originally for Eric Burdon's first solo album in 66. How do you like that? There you go, 1970, Three Dog Night, a big hit. Before that, the classic from Crosby, Stills, Nash, and Neil Young, written by Young, in reaction to the horrible Kent State shootings of May 1970. Wow, when Jeffrey Miller, a student from Plainview, was shot and died, tragically. So Atlantic Records put that out, and Rolling Stone ranked it number 9 out of the best protest songs ever made. Well, maybe the most popular. I don't know if we can say the best, but okay, so be it. 301 on the East Coast with your Uncle Dougie, and we need to do, before the station break, what we do every week right now, acknowledge some great disc jockeys from the 60s and 70s, and this time, we're going out to Long Island on the east end of Long Island. I'm referring to a great station since 1963, WLNG, as in Long, and they have had some phenomenal disc jockeys there. Gary Sapien, who's basically the morning mayor of the East End. He's still doing mornings for many, many, many years. He has been a tremendous help to his local community during hurricanes and all types of tragedies, and just getting great information to his listeners every morning. And one of my all-time favorites, Rusty Potts, originally from Connecticut. I first heard him on WDEE in Hamden, 1220. Rusty Potts, Gary Sapien, WLNG. Congratulations on two great careers. Okay, who's ready to do? I say, who's ready to do the station break with your Uncle Dougie? You know where we are. We're at WCOM, right? So let's say it loud and say it proud. You are listening to WCOM LP 103.5 FM without AM, Chapel Hill and Carborough. And we are playing the greatest hits of all

Yeah, I like that. Stevie Wonderful, My Sharia Moore, his eighth top 10 hit, recorded at the Hitsville, USA studio on Tamla Records, number 14 in Canada, number 4 in the U.S., and 69 before that. My favorite sugar. Oh, hello, folks. People are passing by and waving in at Uncle Dougie. Isn't that nice? Isn't that sweet? Thank you. Please keep listening. I'm pointing to my headsets. Okay, Chicago song, my favorite Chicago, 1973. Peter Cetera in the lead, of course, feeling stronger every day from Chicago 6, got to number 10. Okay, now I'd like to tell you about one of our other incredible underwriters. Don't forget, this is a nonprofit station. We're all volunteers here. We don't make any money, and I get paid exactly what I'm worth, okay? So the way that we keep this station on the air is through our listeners' generosity and through our fabulous underwriters. 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And just before a double shout out, I'd like to tell you about one of our other underwriters. 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They're on Six Forks Road in Raleigh. If you're heading south, you'll see them on the right-hand side. How beautifully it's all landscaped. Can't miss it. And we thank Joe Smolensky and his fabulous staff for underwriting this half hour of the Uncle Dougie Rock and Roll Show. And don't forget, if you're heading south on Six Forks, just stop in. They're friendly. They'll help you. Any questions at all, okay? Okay, so Monica and I had the privilege of being with two lovely people over the weekend, Lucho and Jackie from Chile, like Rodrigo Tosi here at the radio station from Santiago. And I told them we were going to do a shout out for them. I said, any requests? They said, could you play the Simon and Garfunkel Sound of Silence? And then could you play a Michael Jackson song? Okay. So their requests are my pleasures.

Yeah, Traveling Wilburys, 1988. Last Night, primarily written by Tom Petty with lead vocals by him and Roy Orbison. And Roy died of a heart attack 2 months after the release of that album in 88. Okay, got to number three on Billboard and number one Cashbox, believe it or not. Very good song off of that album, Traveling Wilburys. Before that, my shout out for Lucho and Jackie from Chile, our dear people. And we were thrilled to play, not Thriller, but Billie Jean, okay? And that was our pleasure. And they asked for a Michael Jackson song, and we did that. And the song was not based on a specific person, but ironically, your all-knowing and all-telling disc jockey here, Uncle Dougie, has just read that Billie Jean King, the 82-year-old former tennis star, and just graduated from Cal State LA with a bachelor's degree in history. See that? You're never too old, right? Okay, so that is Billie Jean King. Before that, The Sound of Silence, Simon and Garfunkel, about people not able to communicate with each other. That song led to a record deal, but it wasn't a hit at first. It broke off of a Boston radio station in 1964, probably WRKO or WMEX, I'm not sure. And the first time it was released, it bombed, and then it took off in Boston, and wow, that's all she wrote, as we say, became a major hit, and it really got them going as their signature song. And that melody is still used in a number of Catholic churches in Bolivia, by the way, and some other Latin American countries. Okay, let's move on. I have got the great honor and pleasure of reintroducing an up-and-coming star who I previewed a few weeks ago. Now, this is a little bit out of Uncle Dougie's ballpark. It's country, and I do like country, but I'm not an expert at country, but I do know one thing. I like this artist, Jake Harlan, and I like his brand new album that's being released right now, Quiet Thunder, and I like this song. Hopefully we can get it on Carolina Pines with C. Shay and Joe Don.

Man, that could be a crossover hit. WCOM FM, we play everything, including Jake Harlan, his new album, Quiet Thunder. How good is that? That is incredible. What a sound. That could be number one country. So I'm going to get the opinion of Joe Don and C-Shea when I talk to them and see what they think about this guy. I think he's a future superstar. And I'm not normally wrong about stuff like this. Also, I've got some superstars out there. Some of my loyal listeners. I just got a $50 contribution to WCOM and the Uncle Dougie Show from one of my most loyal listeners and dear friends out in California. $50. What a great contribution. What a great donation. Do I have anybody out there who would like to match that? Some of my other close friends, relatives, anybody? We would really appreciate it. And you know what? I really, really, really appreciate this. And that's what I like about you. That's what I like about you guys giving some money to this here radio station.

Romantics, What I Like About You from Detroit, Michigan, 1980. Yeah, that was a quick out. They ran out of tape. Hall & Oates next up.

hits on my list. Second number one hit in 81 for them after Rich Girl, which was number one. Rich Girl was 77. This song was 80. From Philadelphia, they met at Temple University, and they signed with Atlantic Records in 72. Okay, just before Lionel Richie, we have got to mention our fabulous underwriter, Deepak, okay? Deepak, been with Uncle Dougie now over 3 years, and guess what? They serve the community by not only helping radio stations like us, nonprofit community stations, but also they serve the community by various programs like the Deepak Rising Star Award winners for local high schools. So let's mention some of the winners, okay, and give these kids some credit. Gabriel Emery, Best Actor, Wake Forest High School. Molly Reeves, Best Actress, Cardinal Gibbons High. Okay, Best Student Orchestra, Green Level High. Best Student Choreography, Heritage High School. 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Isn't this great? You guys are doing a great job. Best Student Costume Design, Durham School of the Arts. School Production Category winners, Best Ensemble Tier 1, Massey Hill Classical High School. Best Ensemble Tier 2, Cardinal Gibbons High School. Best Musical Tier 1, Knightdale High. Best Musical Tier 2, Wake Forest High School. And let's very quickly just mention some of the other awards and recognition. New York Film Academy Scholarship recipients. Wow, Gabriel Emery, Wake Forest. Nicholas Sanchez, Enlo. Gabriella Brunson, Pinecrest. Campbell Hill, St. David's School. Ethan Johnson, C.E. Jordan High School. Best Dancer, Maddie Behrens, Cardinal Gibbons High School. And the Deepak Shining Star Award, Colleen Everson, St. Mary's School. How great is that? They will eventually be in shows like Hamilton. Oh, speak of the devil. Hamilton, May 20th at Deepak through June 14th. Get those tickets. I don't know if we have any sellouts. I would suspect we do. But move on that now. It looks like the show, the show's going to open tomorrow, May 20th, and be there till June 14th. So it is an extended run, okay? But I want you guys to take advantage of it and see that show when it's here. Okay. And you're going to like it so much, you're going to be dancing on the ceiling. Here's Lionel from 86.

Wow, could that be 51 years ago, November 1975? Mr. Bowie from the Station to Station album, his 10th studio album. Oh, golden years on the Uncle Dougie Rock and Roll Show. And before that, Dancing on the Ceiling, Lionel from his third album of the same name, okay? And that got to number two, big Motown hit, Lionel Richie. And we've got some hit shows coming up in just a few minutes. I'm turning it over to the Blues Hound show. Great blues, all the blues that's fit to be played. Grateful Dave, required listening. Attendance will be taken with Grateful Dave and Jesse, the High Lonesome Show. Great, great music. And there might even be a couple of Grateful Dead songs in there. Ted Whiteside, Thursday morning, my buddy Ted, originally from Rhode Island. The show is Under the Influence. The subject matter is playing artists coming to the local area, and he's going to tell you all about who they are, how they were founded, what they listen to, what they like, and what they're going to do for you. Then, of course, the brand new Carolina Pines Country and Bluegrass Show, Saturday from 9 to noon, with C'Shea and Joe Don Baker. And Rocco's musical, Best of Musical, brand new time slot, great time slot, Monday 1 to 3. It's a new time, and he's going to be playing some of the greatest music from the American Songbook that's ever been recorded. Don't forget South Winds with Rodrigo, Tuesdays, just before me from 11 to 1 in Espanol. Okay. Okay, I hope you guys like today's show. I really appreciate you being here. So thank you again. I got a request from a listener in Delaware. Mary Alice wants to hear Miss Luann by George Thorogood. And guess what? The Delaware Destroyers, Mr. Thorogood, is in the house. Boogie Blues, staple of 80s U.S. rock radio. Let's do it. This'll take us out on the Uncle Dougie Rock and Roll Show.

Luann. That's George talking about that girl. George Thorogood and the Destroyers.

bad voodoo daddy going to take us out of here? Uncle Dougie, thanks you so very much. Don't forget, send us a donation. I'd like to compete with some of the other shows on this radio station and be the number one fundraiser. I'll see you guys in 2 weeks. I'm going to take a week off for mental health.

You guys stick around. You'll like the sound. First Lady of WCOM, C. Shay. Carol Schaefer going to be sitting in for your Uncle Dougie next week. She's going to demonstrate that she knows country, bluegrass, and rock and roll. Until then, 2 weeks. We have a date. Don't be late. Send me dedications and requests to UncleDougie.WCOM@Yahoo.com. What a great show. No mistakes today. I can't believe it. Feeble Fingers, my engineer, did a great job. See you guys. Be good. Take care.

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2: Everybody knows that the dice are loaded.

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0: that is Eddie the Chief Clearwater doing Poison Ivy, and we just don't get enough of his music on the show. Write that down there, man behind the glass, engineer man. Oh, good, he's writing it down. So we're definitely going to get some good Eddie Clearwater happening over the next few weeks. Before that one, we had some George Thorogood doing Steady Rolling Man. And that is just a killer version of it, man. If you don't like Lonesome George, maybe you still like the blues rock stuff, and that's cool. But if you're a blues rock fan, you cannot go wrong with Lonesome George Thorogood and the Delaware Destroyers. Before that one, we had Monster Mike Welsh doing She Makes Time. And at the top of the set, we had Rick Estrin and the Nightcats from the Hits Keep Coming album doing Everybody Knows. Coming up right now, we're going a little old school. Here's some Willie Dixon and the Seventh Son. Check it out.
1: Well, everybody crying about the

0: that is the great Lonnie Mack doing his instrumental Wham! And I believe it is from 1963. I'm sure it was marketed at the time. I don't really know, to tell you the truth, but I would think it was marketed to the surf guitar world at that point, because that was definitely the height of surf guitar music. And I'm sure Lonnie Mack was turning some heads. I'm sure he's a guy, you know, who schooled a few guys. There's not many guys who can play at the level that Lonnie Mack did, particularly at that time. You know, because those surf guys, a lot of them were just young kids, and Lonnie Mack was playing it like there's no tomorrow, that's for sure. Speaking of playing like there's no tomorrow, the great Joe Bonamassa there doing Last Kiss. You know, his catalog is ridiculously large. It's incredible the output that Joe has had over the last, coming up on 20 years, I guess. It's just incredible the amount of albums he's put out. And it's just high quality stuff, and all the side projects and all the sideman stuff he does, just, you know, sitting in on people's recordings. He's, man, what a prolific, artist. Just incredible stuff. And at the top of the set, we did The Seventh Son from the Chicago great Willie Dixon. Man, Willie Dixon wrote so many great blues tunes, you know, that Muddy and Howlin' Wolf and all those guys were recording at the time. He was definitely the songwriter of his day. We need to take a very brief pause, but we don't want you to go anywhere. We got another full 60 minutes of the blues, the whole blues, and nothing but the blues coming up at you next. So stick around. Don't go anywhere.
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I'll walk across burning coals. They can't divide us. No searing pain could dare.

taking it back to some vintage T-Bone Walker doing Hard Way. That's a great tune, man. It's got that rumba thing happening. Johnny Winter did a great version of that that we occasionally play. And he did it reasonably faithfully. He sounds like Johnny Winter playing the guitar, but you know, he got that mean, you know, guitar line in there. It's really cool stuff. Love T-Bone. Love Johnny Winter. Before that, we did some Misty Blues with Seduction by Blues from the Silver Lining album. Gina Coleman on the lead vocal there. And that band is just killer, man. You know, nobody sounds like Misty Blues. Nobody. And, you know, it's just so unique what they have happening, and they do it really well. Before that, we did some Damon Fowler, Florida-based man of the blues there, doing Fairweather Friend. And at the top of the set, we had Billy Branch and the Sons of Blues doing Hate to See It Go. And coming up next from the great state of Georgia, we got Beg, Borrow, and Steal from Eddie Ninevolt from the Capricorn album. Check it out.

0: Man, we are long on time. That is Kebmo doing She Just Wants to Dance. We did the Dig 3, Red-Tailed Hawks, Howlin' Wolf doing 300 Pounds of Joy, and Eddie Ninevolt doing Beg, Borrow, and Steal at the top. We'll be right back.
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from the Young Man's Blues album, Frankie Boy and the Blues Express. That is the track, Hey There, Anaya. Really cool track. Before that one, we did some Lucky Peterson. We play quite a bit of Lucky Peterson, and honestly, I think we could play quite a bit more. We could do a triple shot of Lucky Peterson every week, and I would be completely satisfied with that decision. I would be at peace with that, no doubt. We did his version of Who's Been Talking, and we did the Wicked Lowdown doing Add a Line, the title track from their album. And coming up right now, we got some Chris Stone, Kingfish, Ingram, Young Gun here doing Before I'm Old.

is Earl Hooker doing blue guitar, going old school with that one. Before that, we did Tommy Lee Cook doing Satisfied. And before Tommy Lee Cook, we did Blind Willie Johnson doing Dark Was the Night, going really old school on that one. And that is some serious vibe in that song, man. There's like mojo in that one. It's just incredible. And at the top of the set, we did Before I'm Old from Chris Tone, Kingfish Ingram. This is the Blues Hound Radio Show. We're here every single week. Hopefully, we will see you same time next week right here on your radio dial. Take care.

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0: is Robin Capsalis with Vintage Number 18, and you've got the station for all the blues you can use. 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
2: Thanks, Billy. This is Grateful Dave's High Lonesome. I'm Grateful Dave, and we got the beautiful Jessa Rhodes in the studio here with me.
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2: It's not for me, so we'll try this one.
3: It's going to be, we're still the days between, talking a lot about Jerry Garcia's legacy, talking about all the great music that has come out of... Gosh, these 60 years, right?
2: I know, huh?
3: All the spinoffs.
2: It's a lifetime, yeah.
3: It's really wonderful to be part of this culture.
2: Yeah, from everything from the JGB and Bobby and the Midnights to
3: Molly Tuttle's, and
2: Steve Kimmick and Jazzy's Dead and all kinds of people.
3: Jim Lauderdale, yes.
2: Yeah, Jim Lauderdale.
3: The roots are deep and wide, so glad y'all could be here as we continue that path tonight. What's next?
2: So this is, we're looking at a little bit of Jazzy's Dead playing in the background here. They're going to be in town Thursday night at the Lincoln Theater.
3: That's right.
2: And Steve Kimmick is playing guitar in that band these days. Quite excited. I got a nice treat here. We're going to try to get him on the phone here in just a few minutes. And if the technology gods are smiling on me now, then that's going to happen.
3: That would be great.
2: If they're still frowning, then maybe not. But,
3: yeah. And you interviewed him a year ago.
2: It was a couple of years ago, actually.
3: Was it? So, oh, my gosh. Yeah, that was a good time.
2: Yeah, it was a great time. I really enjoyed that conversation. Looking forward to catching up and seeing what he's up to now.
3: Yeah.

some

0: it was like symphonic almost. It was so powerful. So I have to say, I've never seen Jazz is Dead before, but I've heard Dave talk about it for years. So this will be my first Jazz is Dead show. So I'm super excited.
1: Yeah, mine too. So.
2: You know, they're all different, so keep coming. You have to keep coming back.
1: Exactly.
0: To get your
2: head around it, if you got to keep coming back.
1: Yeah, kind of like the Dead shows used to be, right? You know, and still sure. still are to a degree. Yeah. How is it playing with Dwayne Betts? Kind of a generational gap.
2: Oh God! Well.
1: We like him. I mean,
2: there's like 9 answers to your question.
1: Well, it's true.
2: Playing with Dwayne is great because he knows how to play. I mean, he really knows how to play. What for me was the majority of my formative listening. I mean, I was like such an Allman Brothers fan.
0: Okay.
2: Growing up.
0: Yeah.
2: That was all we did. We skipped school and drove around out in the 2-lane roads out in the sticks and smoked pot and listened to Allman Brothers to Fillmore.
0: We might have done that too.
1: First concert I ever stood in line all night for tickets for was the Allman Brothers.
2: Yeah, that's all we, that's all we did. Drove around and got high and listened to Allman Brothers. Anyway, I love that music so much, and he has, just such an intimate connection to it. He's a right. fabulous player, just on his, mm-hmm. on his own.
1: Mm-hmm.
2: He's such a chip off the old block. I'm such a huge Dickie Betts fan my whole life,
1: Yeah, yeah.
0: Did you get to meet Dickie Betts?
2: I sure did. I got to see the original. I was lucky enough to see the original band with everybody alive still in it, and that was also formative. I got to hang out with him a little bit after that. In a couple of festivals along the way, we weren't friends or anything like that, but we acquainted. Oh, you're that guy.
0: Yeah.
2: that guy. But I'm a huge Dickie Betts fan, and as much it's not like he's unrecognized or something like that, I'd put any one of his instrumental bits, Memory of Elizabeth Reed I'd put that up against most guitar players' entire catalog, and it would still come out heavy on the Dickie Betts side.
0: Yeah.
2: Mm-hmm. It was just so good, I mean, that was like a number one band, and he was writing instrumentals for a number one, for a top, touring band, and they were number one songs too.
1: Yeah.
2: It's like just amazing. It's amazing. Yeah.
1: What a world to grow up in, huh?
2: That's like Rolling Stones level command of the craft.
0: Yes.
2: Yeah.
1: Can you imagine being Keith Richards' son?
0: I don't know if he is.
1: Sorry, I'm digressing.
2: No.
0: I
1: don't even want
0: to
1: think about that. I know, right?
0: Yeah.
1: The
0: family traits and your son is a musician and traveling with you, right?
1: He's in a similar environment to...
2: Not jazz dead.
0: Oh, right. He's not. Okay.
2: No, but we're doing the O'Teal thing right now. I'm not doing my own band right now.
0: Okay, right. Just Jazz is Dead.
2: I'm doing O'Teal. I'm doing Jazz is Dead. I'm doing some, I'm doing some miscellaneous, a couple of Zero gigs coming up. That'll be
1: really?
2: Fun because I like that.
1: Nice.
2: Back from way back in the day. And I'm going over to Portugal with the Everyone Orchestra crew with Matt Butler and so forth. And that'll be fun. But for the time being...
1: Only two bands for the moment, huh?
2: Well, not my band for the moment.
1: Yeah. Okay,
2: that's all it is, because it's just too much work. We do everything in house, and so much of the responsibility falls to my lovely wife. And we're busy with other stuff. There's

0: gardens and kids and, you know, and art and other art to do. You know, so we're doing that for a minute. And we will continue to do that until we're fed up to here with doing other people's stuff. And then we'll go back out and do our own thing until we're fed up to here with doing our own thing.
1: Very good.
0: You know what I mean? Take a break from that. Yeah, it's different. It's not like a big organization here. It's just...
2: I love
0: a couple
2: that.
0: Of folks.
1: Right.
2: Family.
1: I'm sure it can be very busy at times. Yeah, there's a lot of things going on just to make something like that keep moving. But we were kind of wondering how it felt, you know, to continuing to perform Jerry's music and stuff, you know. And I guess that's a nice break from your own too, right? In a way. So yeah, I mean, with jazz, you're playing a lot of dead tunes, right? So.
0: Yeah, predominantly. You know, I mean, on any night, it might all be Grateful Dead material.
1: Mm-hmm.
0: You know, occasionally we'll you know throw some other quote in there from Miles Davis or something, John McLaughlin. So, you know, there might be some other stuff in there occasionally.
2: That sounds great.
0: I don't ever really get tired of. You know, trying to, you know, do it. I don't get tired of doing my best to interpret, you know, Jerry's music specifically, you know, in any number of ensembles or forms, you know, however many pieces the band is or whatever. I just thought Garcia was like a really clear melody writer. You know, I mean, he wrote great songs and you know, obviously the collaboration with Leonard with the lyrics and so forth, but everything Jerry wrote is so singable that it's also playable. It makes sense to play it, you know. It makes sense to play it, not sing it, and you still you're still right in the tune. And you know, and there's other stuff in the catalog that to me is less singable, you know.
2: Uh-huh.
0: So, you know, some Jerry was so straight ahead. I think that you know, Bob would, you know, push it on the, like, you know, the vocalese kind of thing. It's like, I'm the vocalist. And so he would be, you know, he did more stuff vocally that for me is, you know, less adaptable to, you know, just to like straight melody playing, you know, or Jerry's like, it's like folk songs or something like that. It's all singable.
1: I can't sing
0: all of what we're sings. You know what I mean? I can't do it. It's too mysterious.
1: There are a lot of the songs are that way for sure. Songs like
0: I mean, that's what makes them cool, but it makes them difficult too.
1: Right,
0: you know?
1: Right. Yeah, it's a different perspective for somebody that's not a musician.
0: So you know what I'm saying? Yeah. So when you're talking about what about playing this material, and it's like there's aspects to it specifically in Jerry's writing that I will always love to interpret. And I played with Weir for years and years and years. I've played with him since I was 20-something, you know, on and off. And, you know, half his stuff is still like a mystery to me. Like, what's going on here?
2: That's so amazing, right? I mean, how many...
0: He's really in a different place with his shit, you know.
2: Yeah.
0: Go ahead.
1: No, I was just agreeing with you there. Yeah, he's very different than Jerry, for sure, you know.
2: Well, it's why everybody still loves everything that's Grateful Dead related is because it continues to unfold, right?
1: Yeah, we still love the music and love going. You know, we were out to the Sphere a few weeks ago, right, and had a good time with that. And, I don't know if have you seen the Sphere yet? Have you been out there?
0: I have not.
1: Okay.
0: I kind of get the concept, but I haven't actually been inside it yet, which is probably scare me to death.
1: I'm sure it's got to be difficult for a musician to be in, because I just read a couple of the interviews that I think Bobby did, and they're talking about the delay between, you know, the tuning they set to get the visuals right for the audience, and it's totally screwed up for the musicians on stage. So you have to kind of ignore everything to be able to stay in time. I can't imagine trying to do that. It's got to be a difficult...
0: Wow.
1: Yeah.
0: Well, no, I've played in some domes.
2: Yeah.
0: There's a... there's a big projector in a dome in Los Angeles. What's that called? Anyway, I played there a couple of times, and it's interesting because, you know, you're kind of up against one wall of the thing, and the sound sort of wraps around. So it's, you know, it's I appreciate to you know, on a smaller level, I know the difficulty acoustically with dealing with something like that.
1: Yeah, I was really interested in the acoustics they have there. I don't know how they did what they did, but the sound was really good in there, you know. Yeah, and you couldn't see any visible speakers anywhere, you know, except just the amps behind the band.
0: Oh, did you know?
1: Yeah. You know what it's supposed to be?
0: They run everything. They're like fighter planes, man. They run everything with computers.
1: That's right. That's right. There's like 160,000 speakers in there.
0: All,
1: and it's computer drives it all. 160 computers.
0: Well, Weir's got the thing in his studio. What's it called? It's the Myers Constellation System. Right, so the whole ceiling is just festooned with little speakers and microphones everywhere, and you know, you can, and there's the iPad right there in the music stand, and you go ahead and, you know, dial up whatever you want, Royal Albert Hall or something like that, and you walk across the floor and you hear the sound as if you're in this great big hall, and you can put the band into any acoustic space, you know, you could crunch it down and put the whole band in a little tile bathroom, you know, or just have it just like infinite space in any direction kind of thing. But
1: they're basically doing that at the Sphere too. Yeah, you know, because in one moment,
0: very intimate.
1: The next minute, you got sound. You know, drums are bouncing all around this big sphere. You know, it's just it's really interesting. But a different way to play music, I think, than. But the Dead were always a bit, you know, into the technology. I think they kind of pushed the envelope there, and I don't know who was driving that bus, but you know.
2: So let's get back to jazz.
0: Back when it was really pushy.
2: Yeah.
0: You know, the entire creative and intellectual commons in the Bay Area around the time kind of. Kind of pushed it, but you have to think, you know, singularly, you know, Bear was responsible for a lot of it.
1: Right,
0: you know, so,
1: right.
0: Yeah.
2: The Sphere does seem like an extension of what has started from the beginning. It's pretty fascinating. And I was against going to the Sphere in the beginning, but I'm really glad I did. But, it's just an extension to me of the trajectory they've been going on. So,
1: but yeah, Bear was impressive for a lot of reasons, not only his chemistry. But
0: exactly.
1: I've really enjoyed some of the music they've put out, the recordings that he'd made, like Johnny Cash and some of the other ones are just really, really good recordings.
2: I guess it's about time to close up. But, Steve, I wanted to know, so you're coming to Raleigh on Thursday, and do you have a show tomorrow night in between?
0: No, tomorrow's travel day for me.
2: Got it. And
0: so
2: then where do you go after Raleigh?
0: I'm get up early and drive down. And if I wasn't talking to you on the phone, I wouldn't know I was going to Raleigh. I get up and I get in the car and I go, where are we going?
1: Where are we going?
0: When do we get there?
1: So
0: you know, and then I either know or I don't know.
2: Right.
0: I don't know where I'm going.
2: Yep.
0: You know what I mean?
2: Somebody's in the driver's seat and they point you in the right direction.
0: Yes, sure. Thank God it's not me.
2: Yeah, it's got to be life on the road.
1: Yeah, for sure. Well, wish you all the best with that. You know, I spent some of my years traveling too, and I remember coming out of a hotel room and not knowing which car was mine for a given day, you know, and where I was going, and it's a little disorienting. But we're looking forward to hearing you.
0: Thursday, you know, I tell you what, it's less disorienting for me not knowing than thinking I know, and then it's changing all the time. So.
1: It's a little easier that way, I'm sure.
0: I got this really smooth pass through the thing of some kind of blissful ignorance.
1: I guess until you get in the car, it doesn't really matter, does it?
0: No, it really doesn't. You know, and then when I finally get on stage, I'm just happy to be there wherever I am. So. To play some music, so Bob, I'll be happy to play for you.
1: Yeah, we'll be happy to have you here.
0: Make it to the show. Okay, good.
1: Yeah. Well, we'll be thinking about you on the road tomorrow and keeping our fingers crossed for you. Hopefully the weather will cooperate and let you get down here.
0: We'll be fine. We'll just go slow. Yeah. It's going to be, I suspect it'll be a mess.
1: I'm sure it will.
2: Galoshes.
1: Yeah. Well, thanks so much for making time for us, Steve. This has been really great. I appreciate it very much. And we'll look forward to seeing you Thursday.
2: Right. Thanks, Steve. Appreciate it.
1: Bye-bye.
0: Okay. See you soon.
2: Bye-bye.
1: All right, you are listening to WCOM LP, Chapel Hill and Carrboro. That was Steve Kimmick. He's touring, being Raleigh Thursday with Jazz Is Dead. Now back to our regularly scheduled Days Between. This one is, if I can get it here.
3: We're changing our name to the Sunstroke Serenaders. Hey, turn up my voice in the monitors. God love you.
4: Say what? Not so good. Well, yeah, I can work with it. What?
3: Yeah.

So we are in the days between, as we mentioned earlier, early August here. This one was recorded at Winterland, 1975, December 19th.

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Could Bill Brigazia and Chip Eitzel please go to the tower to meet Keith? Albert and Alan, come to the Red Cross truck. Jay Sunday, Earthman, lost his Austrian billfold. Please leave it at... This is it. Look it up. And I'll finish reading it. Please leave it at the New World Restaurant at the University of Oregon. Jonathan D. Stevens of Boston University, 03636-9705, valid only with current label. Your wallet is up here. Money.

0: up to Jerry tune. But we're so deep into the catalog here that none of these songs are under 20 minutes. So I don't have much of a choice. We've got a couple of things we want to get out to you folks here. So
1: awesome. So I just wanted to let y'all know about Peel. If you haven't been to Peel, it is one cool gift shop gallery right across the street from 401 Main. It's one of the places I really like to go in town for, like, if you're looking for something a little unusual, that's where I go. Anywho, turns out that they had a fund increase on their rent and kind of got short-sighted by this, so they had a fundraiser on August 2nd, so that was just a few days ago, but they are trying to raise funds for their increased rent, and so the fundraiser is going to be on coming up on there. It looks like they're having another one on Friday night, August 9th, from 6 to 9 p.m. That's going to be part of the Carver Chapel Hill second Friday Art Walk, so if you can come to that, there's going to be limited edition screen prints that you can get and refreshments. We love some refreshments, don't we, y'all? Anyway, if you're out and about, want to do something fun, check out the art walk and maybe support Peel. Go see them, maybe help them with some fundraising because I'd like for them to stay in business. What's next, Dave, honey?

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Hi, Lonesome. Right now, it is getting close to time for WCOM and the Docksiders. Let's finish out Dave and then we get going.

0: 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And enjoyed speaking with Steve Kimmick today, too. So I'm out of here. Gold Boy Music is next. Take it away, Westy.
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3: You're not to blame me, Mom. The world's such an ugly place. It's not your fault, my love.